0: We're here with our buddy Chip Roy, congressman running for attorney general of Texas. Very important that he wins for Texas and the nation. Chip, how are you, my friend?
1: Doing great, Mark. How are you?
0: I'm doing very, very well. Tell us what the election looks like there.
1: Well, we're in the middle of the runoff. Today is the fourth day of early voting. I had to, you know, leave Texas to come back to D.C. because we had bills on the floor. I thought that we were going to fund ICE and Border Patrol through a reconciliation bill, but that all got jammed up in the Senate. So they left town. So we passed a few other bills, and then I'll be flying back home to Texas tomorrow. Get through Memorial Day, go try to celebrate with some folks, and then Election Day is Tuesday. And we're feeling good, Mark. We've been crisscrossing the state of Texas. I've gone all over the state multiple times. As you know, I'm endorsed by Ted Cruz, former Solicitor General of the state. So many great organizations and people who back me. Gun Owners of America, National Association of Gun Rights, a lot of the gun groups, a lot of the freedom groups, grassroots and Tea Party folks, Jenny Beth Martin and the folks who've been in the trenches for so long. And my good friend Mark Meadows, as you know, former Chief of Staff for President Trump, and proud to have your support, my friend. And, you know, we're going out and talking to the voters. But my opponent, he spent a lot of money. He inherited a lot of money. And he, in the first primary, running negative ads on me, outspent me 4-1. So he got a little bit of a lead there, and then the Austin swamp started kind of rallying around him because he's kind of a safe puppet down there, and they know that I'll shake things up. And so we've raised a lot of money in the last month. We've been running our ads and matching him and now actually outspending him, and he's feeling the heat. Our polls show us in the lead and matching him, but it's a dogfight head-to-head. And we're going to need everybody to turn out, to show up to vote. Every vote's going to matter because it's a runoff, and you know how that goes. Not everybody shows up. So who shows up will matter. But we feel great. My primary argument is I'm a real lawyer. And you know that as someone who's one of the best lawyers in America. And I've been gratified to have you as a mentor and talk to you over the years. But I'm a proud former federal prosecutor, former first assistant attorney general. I've done complex litigation for the AG's office, and I've been a lawyer for the governor and for, you know, on Capitol Hill, and I know how to be a lawyer. My opponent has never been in court. He's never practiced law. He's just managed his family.
0: Not even as a defendant?
1: No, well, one time apparently, he had to defend himself for crashing his family Ferrari, the company business Ferrari. Yeah, but no, he's look, I've known him a long time. I don't wish him ill, but man, he's run some cheap shots and some negative ads, some of the nastiest stuff I've seen, accusing me of things that are totally false and lying. So we've been punching back for the last month, but we've been trying to be straight up and honest. He's not a lawyer. He's not ready for prime time. I mean, he's a lawyer technically, but he's not a practice lawyer, he's made some bad decisions, and we've been highlighting that to people, and they've been responding. They like my background, my story, my commitment to Texas, my conservative credentials, but we need everybody to show up on Tuesday.
0: All right, so it's this coming Tuesday, and it is absolutely crucial. You Levinites out there in Texas, this is a big one. We want our man Chip to win. He's a big deal. You know, you've been with us for decades, Chip, and so it's very, very important that we help you. And we've seen you in action. I mean, we saw you last week on this hearing with respect to what's happening in the country and your state with this what do we even call it? This Islamic movement into your state and so forth. You want to discuss that briefly?
1: Yeah, very much. I mean, you know, Amy Mack has done a great job with the RARE Foundation. I had Amy testify, as you know, you saw. And we had that young man, Marco Hunter Lopez, a student from Wiley High School near Dallas, and then another great guy, Emin Blair, from the Texas Public Policy Foundation. Anyway, we had this great hearing, and what I call it, Mark, is the effort to Islamify Texas, or I also refer to it as the March of Islam, because it is a march, because they are at war with us. They've declared war on us, and we're acting like they haven't. And it was the last conversation, Mark, that I had with Charlie Kirk. He had given a great speech about Islam in Oxford. And I'd given a stem winder on the House floor, and we were kind of comparing notes. And we were both concerned about how much Americans don't get the existential threat that Islam poses to us. And I don't beat around the bush, right? I mean, we can talk about Sharia law. It's offensive and it undermines the Constitution. You're a smart lawyer, and you know why talking about Sharia law is a part of our core legal argument. But I also make the argument that Islam itself is primarily a political ideology that is trying to masquerade behind the First Amendment to carry out jihad against the West, when we've got ample evidence from the Muslim Brotherhood memoranda, from other documents, from Imams' own mouths, their own words in Texas, what they're trying to do, and the vast network and array of CARE and the Muslim Brotherhood and nonprofits all over the nation that are all organized to push Islam into Texas and throughout the country. And it's working. There's 330 mosques in Texas. And by the way, Mark, of all the reasons that I'm running for attorney general, and there are several, the predominant one besides wanting to be in Texas with my family, which is a big one, is to stop the March of Islam. Because, Mark, if we don't, there is no country left. No. And it's assault on my Jewish brothers and sisters, as you well know. It's an assault on my Christian brothers and sisters. It is an assault on our Judeo-Christian principles that built this nation, that built Western civilization. And you know what? By the way, that's something that pisses me off, is when I get people that say, Chip, and my Christian brothers and sisters say, well, why do you say Judeo-Christian principles? Well, because that is at the core of who we are in Western civilization. And, you know, look, we can debate all those issues all day long, but you can't debate our history. You can't debate what built the West. You can't debate what the West has meant for freedom and prosperity for the world. And when you want to insert Islam into that mix and they want to wage jihad against us, then we've got to fight back. And that's my view, and I feel very, very strong about this.
0: No, you're terrific. People want to help you. Where do they go?
1: ChipRoy.com, or you can follow me on Twitter /X, whatever you want to call it, at ChipRoyTX. And, you know, we're in the throes of battle. Get out. The biggest thing is, if you live in Texas and you haven't voted and you want to vote for Chip Roy, which you should, get to the polls. Drag your friends, your church mates, your family members. It's going to matter. Every vote's going to matter. And we got to have an attorney general on day one who knows how to fight this fight. And I appreciate it, Mark. God bless you.
0: I'm 100% behind you, man. We've endorsed you. Folks, whatever your background, back Chip Roy. You're in Texas. Please vote for him anywhere in Texas. Tuesday's the big day. We need this man very, very much. God bless you. Be safe out there, Chip. We'll be right back. In a world drowning in compromise and confusion, one ministry is still preaching the uncompromised word of God without apology. Hagey Ministries. 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
1: 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Call again. 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
3: 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My interview, the full interview with Dinesh D'Souza, is up and running now over on YouTube. It is 40 minutes long. It's a good long interview. We get into the division on the right, Tucker, Megan, Candace, people like Dinesh and me. I mean, many times we look like we're on different sides, which is weird because you're handing a win to the left that has no agenda, has nothing to offer the American people, but at least they look like they're all for one and one for all. So we talk about all that and then some. We get in-depth with it. I think you're really going to like this. It's already flying out off the shelves. A lot of people are enjoying it. Go to JoePags.com/YouTube. 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When it comes to what's going on with Cuba, it's interesting to me because the president says Venezuela is a problem. Then suddenly Maduro and his wife are gone, indicted. And then you see Iran is a problem. We take out the nuclear sites. And then this military operation that started on February 28th. And now we're getting to a place where we're negotiating in the hopes of getting a non-nuclear Iran for the foreseeable future, if not forever. And then now you've got a charge against Raul Castro, allegedly, not even alleged. I think he's bragged about shooting down these small planes that were just offering aid to those trying to leave Cuba. And they did so in international waters, which is against international law. The United States, now the DOJ now, has charged him, indicted him. Will you go and get him? What's the next step? So where are we with Cuba policies? Is this the next one that we'll see some sort of military action or some sort of an operation to go and get Raul Castro? And if you get Castro, what does that really mean? Today, Marco Rubio, the Secretary of State, was asked about Cuba.
4: How do you intend to get Raul Castro to the United States?
3: How do you intend to get Raul Castro to the United States is the very British question.
4: Well, that was a grand jury in South Florida returned an indictment on Raul Castro. Nothing to do with us. The grand jury, the evidence is clear. He admits to it. Raul Castro openly admits and brags about he shot down civilian, gave the order to shoot down civilian airplanes.
5: And, how would you get him here?
4: Well, I'm not going to talk about how we're going to get him here. If we were trying to get him here, why would I say to the media what our plans are about that? I know you have to ask, but why would I answer that? The bottom line, there's a lot. At that point, he becomes a fugitive of American justice. And, well, you know, if there's an announcement, I'm positive we'll tell you afterwards, not before.
3: I mean, so Sam, what happened here? They said, Mr. Secretary, we want to take some questions. Yeah, let's get right by that plane.
6: Right.
3: Is that
6: right.
3: What we're doing? Is that the SOP now?
6: I don't know. I don't know why they keep doing this. You know, he was just in a private car. I mean, come on.
3: We actually see a car behind him with the doors open. And I'm like, is that where he just came from? So you could have done it over there and it could have been easier to understand. Now, again, I mean, he's right. You're not going to tell the media, well, our plan is to go at 2:00 in the morning this Thursday. And we're going to go and get Raul Castro and maybe pick up a couple of other bad guys while we're there. But you're right. You're not going to answer it. He doesn't have to ask. How are you going to get him? You can ask, are you planning to try to somehow get him here? Much more on Iran and more when we come back. Stay here.
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3: My pleasure to have you. I wonder, where are you with Cuba? Our entire lives, we've heard about Cuba and how bad Cuba is. Now, the revolution in Cuba happened before I was born. It was happened in the late 1950s, and it's been under a strong-arm control, the communist hammer, for a long time. and the people there have been suffering. I mean, when you think about it, it's kind of cool that their cars are all from the 1950s, but then it's uncool to know that they're from the 1950s because they can't get automobiles there. And they've been fixing these cars from the 50s for a long time. If you look up some video of cars in Cuba, it's like you're in a time machine. It's very interesting. And the people there obviously become very good at fixing them. But when it comes to technology, only those who are in the government get to have any technology. When it comes to anything new, when it comes to, you know, new transportation or new fill in the blank, it's only for the government. Remember, they eat the prime rib while the people eat bugs. So is it time to do something about Cuba? It's very interesting that we're interested in the Middle East, and we have been for a long time, yet Cuba's 90 miles off of our coast. The last time we took any sort of attempted action was in the early 1960s. So is it time to do something about Cuba? And can you do to Cuba what you're doing to Iran? And what I mean is, in Iran, we're starving Iran. Their economy is screwed. Their inflation rate is 70 to 80% right now. They can't sell any of their oil. Ships are not allowed to leave port in Iran because of the blockade. They are suffering big time. Some would say bigly. Although I think the president always said big league, but we'll call it bigly. So, I mean, that makes sense. Can you starve the leadership of Cuba the same way? It looks like you might be able to. Or do you go into Cuba like you did in Venezuela in the dark at night? 2 hours later, you got the 94-year-old Raul Castro, and the leadership in Cuba then answers to the president of the United States, which is kind of what's going on right now with this Delcy Rodriguez in Venezuela, although she was the vice president for Maduro. So the whole thing is very interesting. What would you do if you had the button? What does that button do to change what's going on in Cuba, again, 90 miles off the coast of Florida? Well, Marco Rubio just was not going to answer whether they're going to go in there and get Raul Castro. President Trump was asked about his thoughts on Cuba as well.
18: Cuba, look, it's a failed country. Everybody knows it. They don't have electricity. They don't have money. They don't have really anything. They don't have food. And we're going to help them along, and we're going to help them because the people, because number one, I want to help them, you know, on a humanitarian basis. But we have the Cuban American population, much of it living in Miami and Florida. That's a great group of people, amazing group of people, industrious, they're great Americans. They've wanted this to happen. They want to go back to their country. They want to help their country. I hope they're going to stay here, but they want to go back. They want to invest in their country and, you know, see if they can bring it back. Other presidents have looked at this for 50, 60 years doing something, and it looks like I'll be the one that does it, so we'd be happy to do it. We want to open it up to Cuban Americans where they can go back and help.
3: There you go. Very interesting. He's thinking about Cuban Americans. You know, the big contingent in Miami in South Florida voted for him. You know, they love that Marco Rubio is the Secretary of State, who's also talking a lot about this. I mean, you might be able to get something done. I don't want more military action unless it's some swift in the middle of the night operation that, again, no Americans die. You go grab Raul Castro. I don't know. But something is going to happen because suddenly we're there. Well, Rubio said this.
4: Here's the problem we have. We'll engage with the Cubans we have. Our ambassadors met with them recently. The CIA director was down there a few weeks ago. There's some State Department communications that occur. I just don't see a lot of... At the end of the day, they got to make a decision. Their system doesn't work, right? Their economic system does not work. It's broken. And you can't fix it with the current political system that's in place. They just don't comprehend how to do it. And it's a failed state. Like, their economy and the model they're trying to follow in Cuba doesn't resemble what anyone is doing anywhere in the world. I mean, there are other ways to do it that can provide the people of Cuba prosperity and opportunity. And it's what I said in the video to them the other day. You look at Cuba, in the Bahamas, in Jamaica, in the Dominican Republic, here in Florida. Cuba's surrounded by places where people have the right to do things like own a business, work for themselves, and be able to vote and for the leaders that govern them and or replace them. So if that's possible all around Cuba, why is it impossible? Why is that not possible inside of Cuba? And right now, there just doesn't seem to be people over there in charge of the regime who are in any way open to any of those changes. And the things they talk about economically are cosmetic in nature. They're not real. Because that's what they've gotten used to all these years, is just buying time and waiting us out. They're not going to be able to wait us out or buy time. We're very serious. We're very focused. As I told you a moment ago, in the context of Iran, the president's preference is always a negotiated agreement that's peaceful. That's always our preference. That remains our preference with Cuba. I'm just being honest with you. You know, the likelihood of that happening, given who we're dealing with right now, is not high. But if they have a change of heart, you know, we're here. And in the meantime, we'll keep doing what we need to do.
19: It sounds a lot like nation building. The administration doesn't believe in using force for nation building.
3: The same doofus from the BBC. Sounds an awful lot like nation building. You know, it's a nation building. And Rubio keeps talking to him like, at some point, just ignore this doofus.
4: Building? It's not nation building. We are addressing something that's directly related to the national security of the United States. We are involved in places all over the world. You're asking me about Ebola. Important. But Ebola's in Africa. Cuba's 90 miles from our shores. So if you have a systemic meltdown in that country, which is where they're headed, there are power plants, by the way. The reason why their power plants break down, they've been having blackouts for years. They had major blackouts last year, and they were still getting free Venezuelan oil. They haven't spent a penny in fixing their energy production, their electrical grid. They don't spend any money on that stuff. They pocket. They have a private military company named Gaesa who's sitting on $18 billion of assets. And not a penny of that transfers over to the state budget. Not a penny of that goes over to help the people of Cuba. Not 1 cent. So even if they had all the diesel in the world, they still wouldn't be able to generate energy because they've stolen the money and haven't invested in their energy infrastructure. So you're heading for a failed state. That's what you have now. But it's 90 miles from our shores. So we'll be impacted by the migratory crisis, by any violence and instability that happens there. It directly implicates the United States' national interest. So the future of Cuba belongs to the people of Cuba in terms of how they're governed, what the system looks like, and so forth. But the national security threat, that's 100% something we're going to focus on because that's about America.
3: Without a doubt, it's right there. It's right there. Sounds an awful lot like nation building. Shut up. It's like when you say something like that, and you make the term nation building a pejorative, then you're trying to suggest that the United States shouldn't do anything to Cuba. So what are you for the Cuban regime? Are you for the people that are having no freedom and liberty, having very little food and water, having very little access to new transportation and technology? Are you for that? I mean, I got to tell you, if I were in government, I'm never going to be. I just think it would be a waste of my time to run for office. You're beholden to too many people who helped you get there. But if I were ever in office and they were questioning me, I would turn it around on them. Are you for the regime? Would regime change be bad? You say it sounds like regime change. I mean, we'd be happy to see the regime change, but we're not going to force it. I mean, what are you saying? Is that a bad thing if the people there had a better chance at the freedom to ask questions like you're asking me? I just feel like I would say that. I would have no time for the nonsense, to be honest. As we look at all this going on with the world, bad guys are now on their back heels. They are. There's a strong guy in office again. For 4 years, they had a paper tiger. For 4 years, they did anything they wanted. For 4 years, Iran had billions of dollars freed up. Cuba did anything it wanted to do. North Korea did anything it wanted to do. China did anything it wanted to do. I'm surprised they didn't go to Taiwan, to be honest with you, after seeing how failed our leaving, our withdrawal from Afghanistan was under Biden. You now have a guy in office who is showing the American strength and that we are a power for good, using economic abilities and leverage to make sure that we have fair trade and free trade, using our military leverage to show how powerful we are. When he did that thing, or when he said, yes, go for it, he gave the order to accomplish getting Maduro and his wife, the entire bad world, the axis of the enemies out there, you know, we're the allies, they're the axis, right? Axis. When they saw that, they went, what the beep just happened here? What did Trump just pull off? I don't get it. So it begs the question, what if the House and Senate, and what if the presidency, and what if the leanings of the Supreme Court ended up going the other way, back to the left? Can you imagine how bad that would be? President Trump was asked about that today, and he can imagine how bad it would be.
18: I think if Democrats took control of the Congress, I think that, and let's say took control of the country, I think that this country's finished. These people are sick. They suffer from Trump derangement syndrome, but really they have bad policy. They have horrible policy. They cheat on elections. They get elected by cheating on elections. But you would have two states added. They'll terminate the filibuster immediately. Republicans should do that. They'll terminate the filibuster. You'll have Washington, D.C., and you'll have Puerto Rico as a state, which will be a disaster, which would be 4 Senate seats, tremendous numbers of electoral college votes. You will have you will have the that's really bad. But you have the destruction of our country. They want to go to 21 Supreme Court judges. That's their perfect number. They talk about 13, but they want to go to 21. 21 Supreme Court judges. If they get in power, I think this country would be maybe finished.
3: I agree. We were almost finished with Biden because it wasn't a leader of the executive branch. It was the executive branch by committee. And the committee were a bunch of left-wing progressive Marxist loons, from Antony Blinken to Jake Sullivan, Jen Psaki, and KJP, for God's sakes. These people are all nuts. And then you had the deep state that helped Biden get elected by lying about Hunter Biden's laptop. You had the deep state running everything, just running amok. And then the weaponization of the DOJ after anybody who would say anything that the central government didn't approve of. Controlling by injecting money and staff into places like Twitter. He's not wrong. If this country went back to the left, you can kiss your civil liberties goodbye. And it's so interesting to me that as we're watching our strength really show up around the world, and as we're watching more freedom and liberty, fewer regulations, more access to the American dream, as we're seeing that, the left is pretending like this guy is the dictator, the authoritarian. He's the guy trying to be the fascist out there. When we just dealt with 4 years of a committee in the executive that did all it could to shut us down if we disagreed with them. There are people in this country who to this day think you're not allowed to say, I've got questions about the 2020 election. There are people in this country today who still think 6 foot social distancing and having a COVID passport to go to dinner or go to a movie was a smart move. We still have people who think that those injections actually did something good. That's how nutsy cuckoo would become again if we go back to the left. And there's a real possibility that can happen. You don't use your brain. The infighting on the right is stupid. We should be rallying around these moves to make sure that the strong men around this world don't have the ability to keep people under their thumb like they are. We should make sure that American interests are taken care of when it comes to Cuba, when it comes to Venezuela, when it comes to Iran and anybody else. And we should be applauding the vast difference between that administration and this administration. And so often we don't do that. We rest on our laurels and we forget how much better things are. And then people just don't go and vote. Like there's a primary going on in a lot of states right now. You better be getting involved. There's early voting happening in my state, Texas, right now. You better be getting involved because it can be swift and smooth and quiet how they take over. And once they take over, it's going to go back to what it was under Biden on steroids. Listen, Obama was horrible when it came to our freedoms, our liberties, and our civil liberties, and our abilities to reach and achieve the American dream. Power and control over regulation took over under Obama. Biden's 4 years were Obama times 10 because it was run by the same idiots, and Obama was the last decider. Right, trust me when I say, Obama, that was his third term. He tried to get everything done. He couldn't get done in his eight. And thankfully, we had a complete changeover two Novembers ago, or a November and a half ago. At the end of the day, what you have is an ability to actually get back to a constitutional republic the way it was designed under this guy. And for some reason, we're not paying attention. What he just said about Democrats taking over again is 100% factual. 833-JOE-PAGS, 833-563-7247, JoePags.com. Scroll down, click on contact. We're back after this.
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0: have been convicted in a series of overlapping food fraud cases that have spent years in the courts. Bach and co-conspirators enriched themselves with international travel, real estate purchases, luxury vehicles, and other lavish spending. The government said, quote, this case has changed our state forever. Joe Thompson, formerly the lead prosecutor in the case, said outside the courtroom, Mimi Bach did everything she could to earn this long sentence. Bach's lawyer, Kenneth, Odebach, something like that, argued for no more than 3 years in prison, saying she had provided key information to investigators. He argued that Bach had been unfairly painted as the mastermind and insisted that two co-defendants were responsible for running the scams. Meanwhile, a fresh batch of criminal cases filed in Minnesota. The government said the alleged fraud involved $90 million across seven state managed Medicaid programs. Minnesota, they're going to clean the place up. You should be happy about this. I mean, your money will now be cared for better. Hopefully. Walls will be gone soon enough. No way you should be reelecting Ellison. I mean, Peggy Flanagan is just nuts. She's a lunatic. She shouldn't be anywhere near government. Listen, these people can all be crazy away from getting any of our money. They can all be crazy and just go live their lives in the private sector. They have no whatsoever... right to be in the jobs that they're in. None. I mean, and that's clear. As more things are uncovered, that becomes more and more clear. And very quickly, I think we'll be talking about this tonight on News Nation with Katie Pavlich. Democrats belatedly publish 2024 election autopsy report. It won't meet your standards. DNC Chair Ken Martin apologizes for initial bid to block release of report on party's disastrous election defeat. And in reading through this a bit, what I find in this is that the Democrats do not want to take any responsibility for why they lost. I mean, the blame game is pretty lively in that. The fact is, let me be as honest as I can be with you, and I'll say this tonight on TV. The reason why they lost is Kamala Harris was a horrible candidate. She had no accomplishments whatsoever as vice president, very few accomplishments as the prosecutor and the attorney general in California, and certainly the one job she was given to find out what's going on with illegal immigration, why this surge was happening, she failed roundly. And President Trump was elected because the prices were too high, the border was too open. We saw people who came here illegally getting all sorts of services and all sorts of benefits that Americans weren't getting, and the people did not want a continuation of that. So this report doesn't really matter, but now they're all mad at each other on the left, which I'm okay with. We come back, it's going to be Will Tebow. Do not miss that. It's a great conversation about all the wars and conflicts that we're facing right now. 833-JOE-PAGS, joepags.com. Stay right here.
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0: Watching what's unfolding in Iran, seeing what we already did in Venezuela, watching what's going on in Ukraine, between Russia and Ukraine, and now Cuba somehow is in the mix. Want to get with an expert? I'm not a military expert, but this guy is. His name is Will Tebow. Will is a veteran and director of the American Military Project. Will, how are you? Good to see you.
14: I'm good, Joe. Thanks so much for having me. Great to be here.
0: It's a pleasure to have you on. So going in, I didn't know that we were going to go into Iran. I knew that the operation that happened last year to take out the nuclear sites, that made a lot of sense. I was a supporter of that. I don't want any Americans to die because of something happening in the Middle East. I certainly don't want any ground troops on the ground, but I do want us to win now and win decisively. I'm just not sure about some of the details about what victory looks like. Clearly, militarily, we're victorious. Clearly, that was something that we got done because we're the best military on the planet, with the help of Israel, got it done. But what's next? The president seemed to say, or he did say, that the people of Iran might have a chance to get their country back for the first time in 50 years, and they might not get another chance. Is that still in the cards, do you think?
14: Joe, I think it's in the cards, but we have to ask ourselves, you know, you and I are talking towards the end of May, and we did a lot, as I call it, to accomplish the first 90% of victory. Conventional American military power has proven decisive. We've dismantled and degraded a lot of Iranian military infrastructure, you know, as you hear from the Pentagon and the White House frequently, and justifiably so. But I think it's important to then align, to your point, the conditions of victory with what would be the cost and the output required to essentially close the distance on that final 10%, if you will. And I think, you know, all of that is within the cards, but, you know, let's be candid. I think there's some expectation based on messaging from Israel and the United States that we would have expected, you know, perhaps a ground up revolution in Iran. We would have expected a little bit more political turmoil by that point. It's clear that the government in Tehran still has a lot of control over the country, despite the degradation in their political leadership and in their military leadership and infrastructure. It's not going to be insignificant, you know, to facilitate that kind of revolution. I think victory is here, but no, we got to talk about particulars.
0: Let me throw, guys, they're all very wise, and let me throw a couple of things at you. How can the people rise up when they killed 30 or 40,000 just for rising up? How can the people rise up if they have no weaponry whatsoever? How can they rise up if they've been shut out from the internet? If you have a satellite dish to get Starlink at your house in Iran, you either get arrested or killed. So, I mean, obviously the thumb is as heavy as we thought it was on the necks of the people of Iran by this theocracy. And we've taken down, what, three layers, four layers of the theocracy? Were they really that, you know, prescient that they knew to have eight layers prepared? Like, how deep does it go? What do you think it would take from your expert, you know, thought process? What would it take to get the people to realize, yeah, some more of us are going to die, but we can win. We've got 90 million people versus them.
14: Yeah, Joe, that's why I think it would require a lot more external pressure,
0: okay,
14: whether economic via blockades around the Strait of Hormuz, whether militarily to, again, further destroy, dismantle political and military leadership. And, you know, I think one way or the other, some significant military escalation that changes the dynamics of the status quo, because I'm not convinced that those dynamics would produce such a revolution for the exact you know, reasons that you mentioned. There's been some recent precedent for the Iranian government being able to quash any sort of, you know, discord in the government. It doesn't seem like that there's, you know, this, you know, the embers of a revolution right now. Yeah. And so it's going to take a lot more pressure from the outside.
0: Will Tebow, T-H-I-B-E-A-U, that's how he spells his last name. William Tebow over on X, go follow him, veteran and director of the American Military Project. Where are we militarily right now? I mean, obviously, we've got control of the skies. Obviously, we know that we've sunk, I guess, their entire Navy. But Iran says we've closed the Strait of Hormuz, and they insist it's still closed. We say we've opened it, but there aren't ships going through. I think they're afraid to go through. We know we've got the embargo on anybody trying to leave a port from Iran and take that oil anywhere. In fact, I think Iran is dumping some of its oil in the sea. So where are we militarily? Do we have control of everything that we're hearing we have control of? And if so, why are there varying reports about whether the strait is open or closed?
14: Well, because I think there's this song and dance, there's this international input, if you will, of what goes through and what leaves the Strait of Hormuz. The best estimate I've seen is that the flow through the Strait of Hormuz is about 20% of pre-war levels. So I don't necessarily like to refer to it as closed or open, but who has operational control of the Strait of Hormuz? Conventionally, it certainly is the United States Navy. I think there's no doubt about that. But what we're witnessing and what's worth a broader conversation is the dynamics of 21st century warfare unfold before our eyes. Yes, it matters that the United States has the most sophisticated weapons, the most powerful military. But I think the barrier to entry to participate and compete in high intensity combat is a bit lower. So you find a country like Iran able to still inflict meaningful damage. Yes, America has superiority in the skies, but that doesn't mean our aircraft are immune to surface-to-air missiles, surface-to-air anti-aircraft fire. It doesn't mean that our boats are immune from low visibility, smaller boats that could cause a lot of damage. You know, we've seen some of those strikes play out in the last few weeks. And that I think is instrumental in understanding the current situation. Yes, there may be military control, but that doesn't mean there is not the risk, the real risk of the what we called when I was in the Army, the risk to forces or the risk to U.S. military infrastructure. And again, I think we have to be honest with ourselves. We're in the political moment domestically where, you know, even what would be, you know, what we would consider minimal casualties, a minimal impact on U.S. military forces, is still perceived significantly because I'm not sure we have the appetite politically or really the military infrastructure to sustain this war for the long term. There's a great report that came out today just how many anti-ballistic missile systems we've used, over 200 just in 6 weeks, and how that affects our stockpiles around the world. So it's a very tenuous situation. The military is in control. We have obviously a lot of resources there, but the relationship between that military kind of tactical and operational control and the strategic and economic picture is more uncertain than I think meets the eye.
0: Will Tebow, veteran director of the American Military Project, go to at William Tebow over on X, and it's T-H-I-B-E-A-U. Let me ask you this, and I'm not a military mind, so maybe I don't get it. It seemed to be easy. I'm sure difficult. I'm sure unbelievably, well planned out. But it seemed to be easy to go into Venezuela and get Maduro and his wife. I mean, the special forces from Iran and from Cuba and from Russia were no challenge. I mean, we had some injuries, but no casualties, no deaths from American soldiers. Why couldn't we go in there and take out the leadership in Iran? Is the leadership there that much more stable than it was in Venezuela?
14: First, Joe, you got to think geography. You know, Venezuela is maybe a few hundred miles from the American mainland. The scale means a lot in terms of our ability to marshal resources, for a military operation. Secondly, the Venezuela mission to capture Maduro was a precise targeted operation. It was, a few hours in the middle of the night at which we were to concentrate probably the whole power of our intelligence, security, and military apparatus to defeat defense systems, to neutralize any threat to aircraft or U.S. forces, and to conduct a really brilliant, bold special operations mission that I think had a lot of support in different ways from people in Venezuela and obviously the U.S. security apparatus that I mentioned. Iran, the game is different. It's, of course, halfway around the world. Iran is a much more legitimate military threat than Venezuela and their ability, their ballistic missile stockpiles, their mastery of drones and unmanned systems. It's instructive that the 30 or so security guards that we killed during the operation to capture Maduro were Cuban, the integral kind of military power of Venezuela was clearly missing from the country itself. Iran is a different game. We're having to take a whole of government, whole of military approach to dismantle the whole of Iran's government and their military. And, I think we're seeing, although there were precise operations to neutralize specific leaders in the military and in their political system, that didn't yield the kind of turn on a dime effects that we saw in Venezuela. So it's a pretty fundamentally distinct dynamic that means you can't necessarily port lessons from one to the other.
0: It is Will Tebow. We appreciate the time and the access. Is there likely or are there likely special forces operations happening inside Iran right now that we don't know about? If so, what would the accomplishment want to be? If not, is that something we're considering?
14: I'm sure there's a lot we don't know about, both from the intelligence community, the security apparatus, from the Israeli government, and our own United States military. Those organizations are cunning, bold, really decisive, and they do more to protect Americans than people will ever know. And what I keep coming back to, I think one of the more consistent outcomes that President Trump and his cabinet have sought is an end to the possibility of Iran ever having a nuclear weapon. It's clear that that's a huge goal of the president's. It's clear that that has to be an outcome of this war. Whether we reach it diplomatically or otherwise is obviously remains to be seen. And so I'm sure that there are a lot of plans in place to consider the multiple ways that we can take the uranium threat of nuclear enrichment off the table. That includes military, it includes diplomacy, it includes economic coercion. And that's kind of what I'm always paying attention to, is to how that relates to the end state President Trump has for this mission.
0: Will, I'm with you, and I want that. I want that same end state that he wants. But if this theocracy stays in place, they've lied for 47 years about everything. They're not going to tell them the truth. They could sign whatever they want to sign, get the American military and the Israeli military to stop the attacks, and then just go on doing what they do. So how do we guarantee it? If these people stay in place, and right now it looks likely that some semblance of the theocracy is going to stay in place, how do we trust them? Do we do the whole trust and verify thing that we did with Saddam Hussein that wasn't really a big success? What do we do?
14: Well, I think the branches of potential outcomes are two. One is diplomacy and a better deal than President Obama got in the JCPOA in 2015.
0: Well, you and I can get a better deal. You and I can get a better deal than Obama got. I mean, come on. He had John Kerry was in the front of that. It was ridiculous. They still got to have a nuclear weapon. So I'm sorry. I guess the diplomatic part, Will, that bothers me is that they will lie to your face and then still be the biggest supporter of terrorism. I guess how do we know that we can trust anything that they say, and if we don't militarily just hand it back over to the people? I mean, it's going to be the same game for another 47 years, no?
14: Call it a sliver of hope. Maybe it's okay. Pollyannish of me. There was reporting before the, before Midnight Hammer in June that Iran had agreed to have U.S. inspectors as part of the inspection regime for a potential deal, okay. A potential deal that involved their nuclear program. That's one meaningful step that I think would candidly be better than the alternative. And this is where I was going, kind of the other branch. The other branch, as we're clearly seeing, if we want certainty, if we want to know that the regime isn't lying to us, is a more complete, call it full-scale military operation to end the regime's grip on Iran. I think, you know, you and I probably agree that I don't know that that's what we signed up for, you know, as supporters of President Trump. I don't think it's necessarily what the American people would support. And, you know, candidly, the military has a lot of threats underway. Cuba is a huge priority, 90 miles off the Florida coast. China is an ever-present threat that's still growing. The administration knows that there needs to be this reorientation in line with the national security strategy. So I don't necessarily expect, the other way to secure that certainty, which is a more complete called invasion of the country. Because again, you know, we're in many ways still facing that dilemma. We need to push to the possibility where we get the best deal possible, or pursue the military option that would be, I think, fairly aggressive and escalatory that gives us the certainty you describe.
0: It is Will Tebow, veteran and director of the American Military Project. Go to at Will Tebow, William Tebow, over on X right now. And again, it's T-H-I-B-E-A-U. You mentioned Cuba a few times. Yesterday, we had this indictment. As we're doing this interview, it was yesterday, of Raul Castro. The guy's like 94 years old, though, and that's probably not going to do a lot unless he has more control and power over that island than I think he does right now. That's not going to take that sort of government out of place there, although it does give some hope to Cuban Americans and also people in Cuba. What's likely to happen there? Do we have our eyes on somehow freeing up the people of Cuba, which I think is way more important than Iran, to be honest? It's 90 miles away from us.
14: I think so, Joe. That's kind of the crumbs that I'm following. You know, yes, Raul Castro at this point is a figurehead, but what I think we are establishing is the predicate for the Cuban regime to fundamentally change the ways in which they operate. Again, Venezuela, we didn't overthrow the government, right? Probably the vast majority of the government officials are still the same.
0: Yes.
14: But we removed a key leader in that country in order to precipitate a wholesale change in that country's disposition to American interests in the region. That's, I think, what President Trump is seeking with Cuba. Cuba cannot be an outpost for Chinese and Russian surveillance infrastructure as it is now. It can't be just a dispositionally hostile power to the United States. To your point, it's 90 miles off the coast of Florida. It's intolerable for the United States to allow an even ideologically hostile regime so close to us. Yes. And so, you know, to me, these are the steps we're taking to a unique way radically change the dynamic in Cuba. I don't think it means we should expect an island invasion with the U.S. military, but I do think we should expect wholesale, daring change in this combination of economic and military force to ensure that we're not dealing with a hostile nation in our backyard.
0: And I think the economic is probably the most important right now. You've got radical leftist idiots in this country who are complaining that they don't have enough food, they don't have enough water, they don't have enough anything. They haven't had enough anything for 60 years, almost 70 years now. So this is a change that the people of Cuba would want, and this is really the leverage that we have. A, we're very close, and you just saw what we were doing around the world. We'll do it to you if we have to. But B, economically, we can just shut you off from everybody in the world unless you play ball. So they probably will have to play ball, won't they? Will Tebow does a good job. We'll have him back again. There's more to that. We'll post it later on. Got to hit a break here on the radio show. Stay right here.
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10: Mm-hmm.
0: top of it. What's going on with these military operations? The latest in Venezuela. We want to stay on top of that, not just forget about it. We also want to talk about Cuba. It's right there, 90 miles away. Will something happen there? If they go in and take Raul Castro out of there, does that just mean a huge vacuum? Now, he's 94. He's a figurehead. He's not running the joint, but that would mean a lot to the Cuban people, that's for sure. And then also, when it comes to Iran, what's the end game? Can you believe Iran when they say, okay, we'll take the deal? And are you going to go and get the nuclear stuff? Iran says you're not. We say we are. But Iran says the Strait of Hormuz is closed, and we say it's open. So you got to keep a close eye on all that stuff that's going on, and we'll keep you abreast of it. I promise you I'm going to stay on it because I think it's really, really vitally important. I'd like to see all of these operations come to a quick end with positive results for sure. Got to get out of here for now. Go and check out the Dinesh D'Souza long-form video, over 40 minutes with Dinesh. Explains a lot about what's going on with the splitting around the right. Go to joepags.com/YouTube. That is Sam. That is Polo. I'm Joe. That's it. We'll see you tomorrow night. Have a good one.
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5: Of a NASCAR great. I'm Sue Guzman, Fox News. Two-time NASCAR Cup Series champion Kyle Busch has died. Fox's Christina Coleman reports.
6: The motorsports world shaken by his sudden loss. Busch was hospitalized earlier this week with a severe illness. His family has asked for privacy. Now, the week prior, he was battling a sinus cold. He radioed for medical help during a race on May 10th. His family, NASCAR, and Richard Childress Racing released a joint statement on his tragic loss. They said the entire NASCAR family is heartbroken. They describe Busch as fierce and passionate. They said his sharp wit and competitive spirit sparked a deep emotional connection with race fans of every age. Denny Hamlin wrote on X, "Absolutely cannot comprehend this news. We just need to think of his family during this time. We love you, KB."
5: Busch finished 17th at Dover International Speedway Sunday. America's awaiting President Trump's next move on Iran. It's after he told reporters he'll give Iran a couple of days to make a deal or face a new round of strikes. The latest from Fox's Jackie Heinrich.
26: We're going to either make sure they don't have a nuclear weapon or we're going to have to do something very drastic.
27: President Trump waiting for Iran to produce reason enough not to resume the military campaign as regime leaders refuse U.S. terms. The back and forth even disrupting the president's invitation to his son Don Jr.'s wedding this weekend in the Bahamas.
26: He'd like me to go. I'm going to try and make it. I'm in the midst. I said, you know, this is not good timing for me.
27: Secretary of State Marco Rubio says there's movement.
28: There's some good signs, but we
7: understand this. I don't want to be overly optimistic as well.
27: But the military option is very much on the table.
5: Republicans struggled Thursday to find the votes to dismiss legislation that would force President Trump to withdraw from the conflict with Iran. As it became clear, GOP leaders would not have the numbers to defeat the bill. They called off a vote on it. 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
5: The Justice Department has charged 15 people in Minnesota with stealing $90 million from state Medicaid programs.
12: Officials cited programs intended to secure housing for homeless people and treat children with autism that collapsed as fraudsters piled on. The woman convicted as the kingpin in the massive Feeding Our Future scandal, Amy Bach, was sentenced to 41 and a half years in prison. Bach was also ordered to pay restitution on $243 million the government says was scammed through that COVID-era food program. It was intended to help kids during the pandemic, but ended with taxpayers being billed for meals that did not exist. Shackled in court, Bach sobbed and said, "I understand I failed. I failed the public, my family, everyone."
5: Fox's Mike Tobin reporting the DOJ is hiring prosecutors for a strike force to target Medicaid fraud. President Trump is holding off on a new executive order on artificial intelligence.
13: The president abruptly canceled a signing ceremony for a new AI framework, telling reporters he did not like what he saw in the executive order text.
26: "We're leading China, we're leading everybody, and I don't want to do anything that's going to get in the way of that lead."
13: The administration and Congress are considering guardrails for artificial intelligence to manage risk and cybersecurity concerns. President Trump says he's worried the planned executive order would be a blocker. It's unclear how soon a revamped order will be signed. At the White House, Jared Halpern, Fox News.
5: The Trump administration is loosening a federal rule that requires grocery stores and air conditioning companies to reduce greenhouse gases used in cooling equipment. President Trump says that the change will help to lower grocery costs. And Stephen Colbert's long run on The Late Show coming to an end as he appeared behind a CBS desk for the final time. Tonight, CBS announcing last summer that Colbert's show will come to an end, citing economic reasons after 11 seasons. I'm Sue Guzman. This is Fox News.
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28: The Community Broadcasters Weather Center, your National Weather Service forecast for tonight. Clouds are going to start rolling in with a low down to 67 and a 20% chance of rain. Tomorrow, you expect a cooler high of 83 degrees under partly cloudy skies, and we'll bump those rain chances up to 65%.
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0: Great radio stations all over the place, along with Sam and Polo. It is the Joe Pags Show. Thanks a lot for stopping by. Mike Davis on the program today, Article3Project.org. He always brings it like it's been brought in. I also have a guy named Will Tebow on. He's a former military guy who breaks down what's going on in Iran. We compare and contrast what's happening in Iran with what happened in Venezuela. And also, because Cuba is so much closer to us, what's the story there? We get into all of that and then some with Will. Make sure you stick around. Big show coming your way. Last year, Zoran Mamdani. I always mix it up. Sometimes it's Moron Mamdani. But either way, Zoran Mamdani won in New York, not because New York wants socialism, not because they want some sort of Islamic activism, not because they want less ability to succeed. They all fell for the okey-doke. And the okey-doke was affordability. Affordability. Is it affordable? Got to make New York affordable. And he was going to fix everything, going to give you a free bus fare. Everybody jumped on that, going to give you grocery stores all over the place that basically had the lowest prices anywhere because the taxpayers were going to pay for it. He's going to go and get that money from the billionaires because God knows they don't deserve to keep what it is that they earned. And the regular folk in New York decided, yes, we're going to vote for this idiot. Well, affordability was not something that Republicans were talking about at all. And he, of course, a Democrat slash socialist slash progressive loon, got the message across with his big fake smile, and people fell for it. I think a lot of people regret their vote for him, but suddenly became a thing. I remember President Trump saying nobody was ever talking about affordability. And then I remember me saying affordability. I don't think I've ever used that word in my life. And now we're using it in every other word in a sentence to get elected. You have to understand the Democrats have no policies. They have no real agenda. If they should, God forbid, get the administration back or the House and the Senate back, then they would not really have any plan other than power and control, raise your taxes, raise your regulations, and make life less free and liberated in the United States of America. That's what you would get. And Mamdani is proving that early on. He had to get some $4 billion bailout from the state of New York, which means New Yorkers' taxes are going to be going up. Why do I bring that up? Well, affordability is something that the president is now saying, Republicans are now saying, although they are the party of making things more affordable, they just weren't saying it as much. The president sat down today and said, during the Biden era, they increased the regulations on how you refrigerate a refrigerator and how you freeze things in the icebox or the freezer to the point to where it made things very unaffordable. President sat down today and through the swipe of his pen, got rid of those regulations. So you probably will see the prices of these items going down now. Here's what he said.
26: Today is my honor to be discussing the taking of a very historic action to substantially lower costs for consumers, protect hundreds of thousands of jobs and save Americans well over $2 billion a year by officially terminating the Biden administration's ridiculous regulations imposing costly requirements on refrigerators and air conditioners. It's ridiculous, unnecessary, and costly, and actually makes the machinery worse.
0: Sam, I got to ask you a question. What's going on with the guy's belly button over the president's left shoulder here?
16: Good question. Looks like a bowling ball.
0: Looks like he might be pregnant. Am I missing something there?
17: The little turkey thing.
0: There's something going on. I mean, it could be the turkey is ready. For those who are listening, you've got several people. You can't see their faces behind the president as he sits at the desk in the Oval Office, the Resolute desk. And there's a guy who clearly, I mean, either it's an outie or there's something else going on. He might have to go see somebody. So having said that, I'm glad the president's getting rid of these regulations, which were stupid. All of these green, lefty, climate change, garbage regulations were added to gain power and control. And in the Inflation Reduction Act, which didn't, it was really about climate change or so-called climate change. Even the UN's going away from that now because it just seems stupid that every time they say, here's the date where we're all going to be out of fish, it was supposed to happen by the year 2000. I noticed we had salmon the other night, so fish is still a thing. When we hear that the polar ice cap will melt by 2014, and I realized that was 12 years ago, it turns out Al Gore was wrong. When you hear AOC say we're all going to be dead in 12 years, and the people that she's actually citing their report, those people who wrote it say, we didn't really say that. She's not really using that information the right way. And when the Biden administration, it wasn't Joe Biden, he was busy eating ice cream and being completely without any cognition. When they say, you've got to stop using gas stoves and only go electric. When they say, you have to get this kind of a window. When they say, you have to get solar panels. When they say, you can't buy this refrigerator anymore. When they say, no more internal combustion engines are running gasoline. It turns out they're all full of it. And the president, I think, is making a smart move by getting rid of those regulations. Unfortunately, a future president could add them all back on. And I hope that that won't happen. In fact, if you get a Republican, whether it's J.D. Vance or Marco Rubio or Ron DeSantis after President Trump, I don't see them adding the regulations back. Then he said this.
26: Under the Biden administration, the so-called technology transition rule, which was crazy, forced companies to adopt specific high-cost refrigerants, massively driving up the price of transporting and strong and storing refrigerants and various goods. Many grocery stores and restaurants had no choice but to replace their refrigerators entirely. They went out of business, half of them. And these costs rose. Americans faced higher grocery prices and reduced access to critical medical supplies. It was a very catastrophic thing that they did. At the same time, this rule also drove up the cost of living by forcing consumers to purchase higher cost residential air conditioning units. It cost, they went up very substantially in cost, and also they were going to be obsolete very quickly. It created national security risk by adding additional hurdles to the already complicated process of manufacturing semiconductors. So it was a mess. Likewise, the so-called emissions rule imposed crippling leak repair requirements on virtually all existing large-scale refrigeration systems, hurting consumers and small businesses, making it almost impossible for many small businesses to even buy inferior equipment.
0: Let me just stop there. I mean, hopefully you're hearing what he's laying down. If you had a refrigerating system in your business or even in your home, instead of allowing you to get it fixed, they made it cost prohibitive to get it fixed, forcing you to buy a different model that might not have cooled as well, that had all these regulations attached, that would have cost you a lot more money. It reminds me a lot of Cash for Clunkers, although with Cash for Clunkers, they gave you, what, $4,000 or something on a trade. But they were taking perfectly good vehicles off the road. They were then, in many of them, SUVs especially, were filling the blocks with, like, concrete so you could never use them again, instead of having people have the ability to fix a car. I mean, they were putting repair shops out of business. They were putting used car lots out of business. They were making regulations under Obama that made it untenable to continue fixing your older vehicle, forcing you into a newer one that had all these regulations on them and all these surveilling tactics on them. Think about it. I still have a few cars that don't have any of this OnStar or surveillance system. I mean, they're actually talking about possibly adding a breathalyzer on every car in the future. I don't drink. I got to blow into a breathalyzer to start my car? Give me a break. So it was a way to force you to accept the regulations without making the regulations like permanent law. It was like what they did when they took the speed limit nationwide down to 55. When they took the nationwide top highway speed to 55, they didn't force it through law. They said, we just won't send you back the road money. So in other words, you send all your excise tax money into the federal government. We won't send any of it back unless you change the speed limit to what we say. Same thing with the drinking age. It used to be 18. They raised it to 21. First they said 19, then they went to 21. And they said, we're not going to make this a law, but if you don't comply, we're not going to give you this aid money or that aid money. Money that was actually sent by the state, and you would never get it back unless you got in line. Same thing with Obama and Obamacare, trying to force states to do different things with Medicaid or Medicare or Obamacare. And if you didn't do it, we wouldn't send you back the Medicaid money that we got from your residents. That's the game they play. It's a leverage play, monetarily.
26: And this is all across the country. The higher cost threatened thousands of jobs and was passed on in the form of higher prices and higher taxes. Today's reforms will deliver significant financial relief, saving American families and businesses more than $2.4 billion. Think of that, each year. Thanks to today's reforms, the American people have lower grocery prices, cheaper transportation of goods, lower cost of air conditioning, at no detriment at all to our country. Zero. Including environmental detriment. My administration's historic deregulatory agenda has already saved our country an estimated $1.2 trillion. That's been done over a relatively short period of time. $1.2 trillion with a T. We're committed to fixing the and really completely ending Biden's disastrous regulatory policies and delivering financial relief to each and every American, which is what we're doing. This was a tremendous burden, a tremendous cost. These people had to live with it. Not only refrigerants, but a lot more. And it was making the equipment unaffordable. And the actual benefit was nothing. It just made it worse. It made life worse, and it made it worse, and it drove up costs tremendously. So now I'd like to ask Administrator Lee Zeldin, who's absolutely fantastic. He's doing an incredible job. We're proud of you, Lee. Really, the job you're doing is incredible.
0: I mean, we don't hear from Lee Zeldin, but he is fantastic. I'll agree with that. Although the president does say that a lot, even if the thing might not be completely fantastic. Lee Zeldin has done an incredible job as the EPA administrator. And listen, when you think about regulations, I want it to have a negative connotation to you. I'm not saying it just to say it. It should have a negative connotation. Because when you put regulations on, they should serve one job. A, should keep us safe. Like, you had to have regulations in the plant where they were making, you know, cars back in the day. And that's why they had things like the sit-in or the sit-out. I think it was called the sit-in in Buick City, Flint, Michigan. They did that back in the day because people were losing an arm. They lose a finger. You know, people would have major injuries on the assembly line. You had to have some regulations that said, hey, you got to make sure you at least protect the people. So you want there to be regulations on a limited basis. If you've got some regulations that say you can't put poison in the water, that's a good regulation. Got regulations that say the food has to pass this standard, that's good. We don't want to eat food that doesn't pass the standard. But when you add regulation after regulation to stop people from drilling for more oil, well, that's just an agenda now. When you have regulation after regulation to force people to buy electric cars because, you know, those who are investing in electric cars maybe are more on your side. When you have regulations that say you can't go to Anwar and go get the oil that God gave us, and all the natural resources, the fossil fuels there because of the what is it, the elk or the wildebeest or something that's up there. And that's just dumb. It's a regulation to force people to go. You can't build the Keystone XL pipeline, but you can have all that oil delivered via railway. Really? Well, who runs the railway? Who does that benefit? When you have regulations that benefit the few and put hardship on the many, that's just a political move to line your own pockets. You know, when Al Gore's using $20,000 a month in electricity while telling us to stop using electricity, I've got a problem with that. When you tell me you can use all the carbon you want, but if you pay a carbon, you know, tax or some sort of offset to the carbon that you used, then everything's okay. Well, how does that work? Who's getting the money for the carbon tax that you want to charge me? And why do people still fly around in their private jets that exude way more emissions than a regular jet that carries a lot more people? You got to start thinking to yourself, are they regulating because they're keeping us safe? Are they regulating because they have the power over us? They can make our lives miserable. Fewer regulations, only the necessary ones, is better. And fewer regulations means you don't have to go ask, you know, daddy government if you can go do that thing. It would be a much better thing to have fewer regulations. I am completely in support of what the president's doing here, and I hope that he does more to deregulate, which is he's known to do even in his first term. 833-JOE-PAGS, 833-563-7247, joepags.com. Definitely want to hear from you. We will be talking about Iran. What is the latest on that? What is the latest on that? We're going to be talking about that. Also, Cuba. Do we now go to Cuba? I mean, is that salvo that was thrown out yesterday to go and arrest Raul Castro? One wonders if we'll go there to get him. Is that some sort of a precursor to us going there and doing something like we did in Venezuela or something like what's going on in Iran? We'll talk about that as well. Meantime, I'm going to tell you about Incogni. The phenomenon of receiving spam text messages is relatively new. These people are getting your phone number. 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They will tell the data brokers, take this person's information down right now, and by law, guess what? They have to. You want to get your privacy back. You want to stop the phone from ringing and buzzing all day long and all night long. 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
14: 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My interview, the full interview with Dinesh D'Souza, is up and running now over on YouTube. It is 40 minutes long. It's a good long interview. We get into the division on the right, Tucker, Megan, Candace, people like Dinesh and me. I mean, many times we look like we're on different sides, which is weird because you're handing a win to the left that has no agenda, has nothing to offer the American people, but at least they look like they're all for one and one for all. So we talk about all that and then some. We get in-depth with it. I think you're really going to like this. It's already flying out off the shelves. A lot of people are enjoying it. 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JoePags.com/YouTube. When it comes to what's going on with Cuba, it's interesting to me because the president says Venezuela is a problem. Then suddenly Maduro and his wife are gone, indicted. And then you see Iran is a problem. We take out

0: the nuclear sites, and then this military operation that started on February 28th, and now we're getting to a place where we're negotiating in the hopes of getting a non-nuclear Iran for the foreseeable future, if not forever. And then, now you've got a charge against Raul Castro, allegedly, not even alleged, I think he's bragged about shooting down these small planes that were just offering aid to those trying to leave Cuba, and they did so in international waters, which is against international law. The United States, now the DOJ now, has charged him, indicted him. Will you go and get him? What's the next step? So where are we with Cuba policies? Is this the next one that we'll see some sort of military action or some sort of an operation to go and get Raul Castro? And if you get Castro, what does that really mean? Today, Marco Rubio, the Secretary of State, was asked about Cuba.
1: How do you intend to get Raul Castro to the United States?
0: How do you intend to get Raul Castro to the United States is the very British question.
1: Well, that was a grand jury in South Florida returned an indictment on Raul Castro. Nothing to do with us. The grand jury, the evidence is clear. He admits to it. Raul Castro openly admits and brags about he shot down civilian, gave the order to shoot down civilian airplanes.
2: And how are you getting here?
1: Well, I'm not going to talk about how we're going to get him here. If we were trying to get him here, why would I say to the media what our plans are about that? I know you have to ask, but why would I answer that? The bottom line, there's a lot. At that point, he becomes a fugitive of American justice. And, well, you know, if there's an announcement, we'll tell you afterwards, not before.
0: I mean, so Sam, what happened here? They said, Mr. Secretary, we want to take some questions. Yeah, let's get right by that plane.
3: Right.
0: Is that
3: right.
0: What we're doing? Is that the SOP now?
3: I don't know. I don't know why they keep doing this. You know, he was just in a private car. I mean, come on.
0: We actually see a car behind him with the doors open. And I'm like, is that where he just came from? So you could have done it over there and it could have been easier to understand. Now, again, I mean, he's right. You're not going to tell the media, well, our plan is to go at 2:00 in the morning this Thursday. And we're going to go and get Raul Castro and maybe pick up a couple of other bad guys while we're there. But you're right. You're not going to answer it. He doesn't have to ask. How are you going to get him? You can ask, are you planning to try to somehow get him here? Much more on Iran and more when we come back. Stay here.
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0: My pleasure to have you. I wonder, where are you with Cuba? Our entire lives, we've heard about Cuba and how bad Cuba is. Now, the revolution in Cuba happened before I was born. It was happened in the late 1950s, and it's been under a strong-arm control, the communist hammer, for a long time. And the people there have been suffering. I mean, when you think about it, it's kind of cool that their cars are all from the 1950s, but then it's uncool to know that they're from the 1950s because they can't get automobiles there. And they've been fixing these cars from the 50s for a long time. If you look up some video of cars in Cuba, it's like you're in a time machine. It's very interesting. And the people there obviously become very good at fixing them. But when it comes to technology, only those who are in the government get to have any technology. When it comes to anything new, when it comes to, you know, new transportation or new fill in the blank, it's only for the government. Remember, they eat the prime rib while the people eat bugs. So is it time to do something about Cuba? It's very interesting that we're interested in the Middle East, and we have been for a long time, yet Cuba's 90 miles off of our coast. The last time we took any sort of attempted action was in the early 1960s. So is it time to do something about Cuba? And can you do to Cuba what you're doing to Iran? And what I mean is, in Iran, we're starving Iran. Their economy is screwed. Their inflation rate is 70 to 80% right now. They can't sell any of their oil. Ships are not allowed to leave port in Iran because of the blockade. They are suffering big time. Some would say bigly. Although I think the president always said big league, but we'll call it bigly. So, I mean, that makes sense. Can you starve the leadership of Cuba the same way? It looks like you might be able to. Or do you go into Cuba like you did in Venezuela in the dark at night? 2 hours later, you got the 94-year-old Raul Castro, and the leadership in Cuba then answers to the president of the United States, which is kind of what's going on right now with this Delcy Rodriguez in Venezuela. Although she was the vice president for Maduro. So the whole thing is very interesting. What would you do if you had the button? What does that button do to change what's going on in Cuba, again, 90 miles off the coast of Florida? Well, Marco Rubio just was not going to answer whether they're going to go in there and get Raul Castro. President Trump was asked about his thoughts on Cuba as well.
1: Cuba, look, it's a failed country. Everybody knows it. They don't have electricity. They don't have money. They don't have really anything. They don't have food. And we're going to help them along, and we're going to help them because number one, I want to help them. You know, on a humanitarian basis. But we have the Cuban-American population, much of it living in Miami and Florida. That's a great group of people, amazing group of people, industrious, just they're great Americans. They've wanted this to happen. They want to go back to their country. They want to help their country. I hope they're going to stay here, but they want to go back. They want to invest in their country and, you know, see if they can bring it back. Other presidents have looked at this for 50, 60 years doing something, and it looks like I'll be the one that does it, so we'd be happy to do it. We want to open it up to Cuban Americans where they can go back and help.
0: There you go. Very interesting. He's thinking about Cuban Americans. You know, the big contingent in Miami in South Florida voted for him. You know, they love that Marco Rubio is the Secretary of State, who's also talking a lot about this. I mean, you might be able to get something done. I don't want more military action unless it's some swift in the middle of the night operation that, again, no Americans die. You go grab Raul Castro. I don't know. But something is going to happen because suddenly we're there. Well, Rubio said this.
2: Here's the problem we have. We'll engage with the Cubans we have. Our ambassadors met with them recently. The CIA director was down there a few weeks ago. There's some State Department communications that occur. I just don't see a lot of, at the end of the day, they got to make a decision. Their system doesn't work, right? Their economic system does not work. It's broken. And you can't fix it with the current political system that's in place. They just don't comprehend how to do it. And it's a failed state. Like, their economy and the model they're trying to follow in Cuba doesn't resemble what anyone is doing anywhere in the world. I mean, there are other ways to do it that can provide the people of Cuba prosperity and opportunity. And it's what I said in the video to them the other day. You look at Cuba, in the Bahamas, in Jamaica, in the Dominican Republic, here in Florida. Cuba's surrounded by places where people have the right to do things like own a business, work for themselves, and be able to vote and for the leaders that govern them and or replace them. So if that's possible all around Cuba, why isn't it possible? Why is that not possible inside of Cuba? And right now, there just doesn't seem to be people over there in charge of the regime who are in any way open to any of those changes. And the things they talk about economically are cosmetic in nature. They're not real. because that's what they've gotten used to all these years, is just buying time and waiting us out. They're not going to be able to wait us out or buy time. We're very serious. We're very focused. As I told you a moment ago, in the context of Iran, the president's preference is always a negotiated agreement that's peaceful. That's always our preference. That remains our preference with Cuba. I'm just being honest with you. You know, the likelihood of that happening, given who we're dealing with right now, is not high. But if they have a change of heart, you know, we're here. And in the meantime, we'll keep doing what we need to do.
3: It sounds a lot like nation building. The administration doesn't believe in using force for nation building.
0: The same doofus from the BBC. Sounds an awful lot like nation building. You know, it's a nation building. And Rubio keeps talking to him like, at some point, just ignore this doofus.
2: Building. It's not nation building. We are addressing something that's directly related to the national security of the United States. We are involved in places all over the world. You're asking me about Ebola. Important. But Ebola's in Africa. Cuba's 90 miles from our shores. So if you have a systemic meltdown in that country, which is where they're headed, their power plants, by the way, the reason why their power plants break down, they've been having blackouts for years. They had major blackouts last year, and they were still getting free Venezuelan oil. They haven't spent a penny in fixing their energy production, their electrical grid. They don't spend any money on that stuff. They pocket it. They have a private military company named Gaesa, who's sitting on $18 billion of assets. And not a penny of that transfers over to the state budget. Not a penny of that goes over to help the people of Cuba. Not one cent. So even if they had all the diesel in the world, they still wouldn't be able to generate energy because they've stolen the money and haven't invested in their energy infrastructure. So you're heading for a failed state. That's what you have now. But it's 90 miles from our shores. So we'll be impacted by the migratory crisis, by any violence and instability that happens there. It directly implicates the United States' national interests. So the future of Cuba belongs to the people of Cuba in terms of how they're governed, what the system looks like, and so forth. But the national security threat, that's 100% something we're going to focus on, because that's about America.
0: Without a doubt, it's right there. It's right there. Sounds an awful lot like nation building. Shut up. It's like when you say something like that, and you make the term nation building a pejorative, then you're trying to suggest that the United States shouldn't do anything to Cuba. So what are you for the Cuban regime? Are you for the people that are having no freedom and liberty, having very little food and water, having very little access to new transportation and technology? Are you for that? I mean, I got to tell you, if I were in government, I'm never going to be. I just think it would be a waste of my time to run for office. You're beholden to too many people who helped you get there. But if I were ever in office and they were questioning me, I would turn it around on them. Are you for the regime? Would regime change be bad? You say it sounds like regime change. I mean, we'd be happy to see the regime change, but we're not going to force it. I mean, what are you saying? Is that a bad thing if the people there had a better chance at the freedom to ask questions like you're asking me? I just feel like I would say that. I would have no time for the nonsense, to be honest. As we look at all this going on, with the world bad guys are now on their back heels. They are. There's a strong guy in office again. For 4 years, they had a paper tiger. For 4 years, they did anything they wanted. For 4 years, Iran had billions of dollars freed up. Cuba did anything it wanted to do. North Korea did anything it wanted to do. China did anything it wanted to do. I'm surprised it didn't go to Taiwan, to be honest with you, after seeing how failed our leaving, our withdrawal from Afghanistan was under Biden. You now have a guy in office who is showing the American strength and that we are a power for good, using economic abilities and leverage to make sure that we have fair trade and free trade, using our military leverage to show how powerful we are. When he did that thing, or when he said, yes, go for it, he gave the order to accomplish getting Maduro and his wife, the entire bad world, the axis of the enemies out there, you know, we're the allies, they're the axis, right? Axis. When they saw that, they went, what the beep just happened here? What did Trump just pull off? I don't get it. So it begs the question, what if the House and Senate, and what if the presidency, and what if the leanings of the Supreme Court ended up going the other way, back to the left? Can you imagine how bad that would be? President Trump was asked about that today, and he can imagine how bad it would be.
1: I think if Democrats took control of the Congress, I think that, and let's say took control of the country, I think that this country's finished. These people are sick. They suffer from Trump derangement syndrome, but really they have bad policy. They have horrible policy. They cheat on elections. They get elected by cheating on elections. But you would have Two states added, they'll terminate the filibuster immediately. Republicans should do that. They'll terminate the filibuster. You'll have Washington, D.C., and you'll have Puerto Rico as a state, which will be a disaster, which would be four Senate seats, tremendous numbers of electoral college votes. That's really bad, but you will have the destruction of our country. They want to go to 21 Supreme Court judges. That's their perfect number. They talk about 13, but they want to go to 21 Supreme Court judges. If they get in power, I think this country would be maybe finished.
0: I agree. We were almost finished with Biden. Because it wasn't a leader of the executive branch. It was the executive branch by committee. And the committee were a bunch of left-wing, progressive, Marxist loons. From Antony Blinken to Jake Sullivan, Jen Psaki, and KJP, for God's sakes. These people are all nuts. And then you had the deep state that helped Biden get elected by lying about Hunter Biden's laptop. You had the deep state running everything, just running amok. And then the weaponization of the DOJ after anybody who would say anything that the central government didn't approve of. Controlling by injecting money and staff into places like Twitter. He's not wrong. If this country went back to the left, you can kiss your civil liberties goodbye. And it's so interesting to me that as we're watching our strength really show up around the world, and as we're watching more freedom and liberty, fewer regulations, more access to the American dream, as we're seeing that, the left is pretending like this guy is the dictator, the authoritarian. He's the guy trying to be the fascist out there. When we just dealt with 4 years of a committee in the executive that did all it could to shut us down if we disagreed with them. There are people in this country who to this day think you're not allowed to say, I've got questions about the 2020 election. There are people in this country today who still think 6 foot social distancing and having a COVID passport to go to dinner or go to a movie was a smart move. We still have people who think that those injections actually did something good. That's how nutsy cuckoo would become again if we go back to the left. And there's a real possibility that can happen. If you don't use your brain. The infighting on the right is stupid. We should be rallying around these moves to make sure that the strong men around this world don't have the ability to keep people under their thumb like they are. We should make sure that American interests are taken care of when it comes to Cuba, when it comes to Venezuela, when it comes to Iran and anybody else. And we should be applauding the vast difference between that administration and this administration. And so often we don't do that. We rest on our laurels and we forget how much better things are. And then people just don't go and vote. Like there's a primary going on in a lot of states right now. You better be getting involved. There's early voting happening in my state, Texas, right now. You better be getting involved because it can be swift and smooth and quiet how they take over. And once they take over, it's going to go back to what it was under Biden on steroids. Listen, Obama was horrible when it came to our freedoms, our liberties, and our civil liberties, and our abilities to reach and achieve the American dream. Power and control over regulation took over under Obama. Biden's 4 years were Obama times 10. Because it was run by the same idiots, and Obama was the last decider. Right, trust me when I say, Obama, that was his third term. He tried to get everything done. He couldn't get done in his eight. And thankfully, we had a complete changeover November and a half ago. At the end of the day, what you have is an ability to actually get back to a constitutional republic the way it was designed under this guy. And for some reason, we're not paying attention. What he just said about Democrats taking over again is 100% factual. 833-JOE-PAGS. 833-563-7247. JoePags.com. Scroll down, click on contact. We're back after this.
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8: Glad to have you. Thanks. I appreciate you stopping by. There's a lot going on. There's a lot to get to. The Joe Pags Show for your Thursday. I'm going to be on a News Nation tonight, I think, with Katie Pavlich. I'll be on the first time we will be on Katie's show. Sam, she's booked us, what, 3 times, 4 times, something like that?
9: A couple times. And, you know, you can't control breaking news, so we're excited for tonight. Yeah.
8: So we're looking forward to doing that. I believe it's 10 o'clock Eastern time is when her show is on. Is that what it
9: Correct.
8: Is? 9 o'clock
9: yes.
8: our time?
9: Mm-hmm.
8: All right, so after the show, we'll take a break. We'll have a little bite to eat and go jump on and do that. And we appreciate them asking. When it comes to what's going on with this administration and showing the strength that I want us to show, I'm not afraid to tell you I didn't want us to go into Iran. I didn't expect that was going to happen. I certainly don't want ground troops there, and nobody's talking about sending ground troops. But once the president made the decision to go into Iran and in conjunction with Israel, do what we could to stop this overwhelming financing of terrorism around the globe, I want us to win. And by all accounts, we've won. By all accounts, we've taken out their military capability. By all accounts, Iran doesn't have a navy anymore. We keep on being told that 100-some-odd ships are at the bottom of the sea. Iran cannot send out from its ports any oil, so they can't sell their oil. Iran doesn't have any, we're told, surface-to-air missiles. That's good. And we've got a major presence in the Gulf region right now. And that presence is not going to be going down. It's probably going to continue to go up until Iran signs a deal. We are using our force, our leverage, our military might to make this country do what we want. My preference would be that we leave Iran with a different government in place, whether it's the Shah's son, whether it's Ahmadinejad, which I think is just a nuts idea. I can't believe anybody's even floating that. But something different has to be there that would be against, 180 degrees different than the theocracy. I don't think that Ahmadinejad would be, to be honest. But you need something else in there to give those people a chance at getting their country back and keeping peace in the Middle East for a long period of time. If the same theocracy stays in place, and it's looking more and more likely that it will, then you've got the potential for some other nut job, some radical idiot, to say, listen, I will end my own life and the lives of everybody in Iran to do what I believe my God says I should do. And that's a problem. That could be a major problem. So we're going to talk more about Iran as we go through. It's going to be Will Tebow later. We're going to talk to him about Iran, about Venezuela, about Cuba, about even Ukraine. I think we try to get into that a little bit as well. Mike Davis on this program as well from the Article 3 Project. We talk about how the left, as we just talked about with the president saying the left can't get control again, they will make not only D.C. and Puerto Rico states, probably also the U.S. Virgin Islands. And that would mean six new senators that would all be Democrats in the Senate. They would pack the court by adding six or more Supreme Court justices. And I do ask them, I say, listen, can we pass a constitutional amendment that says, or some sort of an act that says the Supreme Court is comprised of this many people, nine and no more than nine? And I also talk to them about, should you be a natural born citizen to live in the United States of America? Not to live in. You can live here if you're not a natural born citizen, to serve in government in any role that is a federal role. And I think the answer probably should be no. We'll see if Mike agrees. 833-JOE-PAGS, 833-563-7247, joepags.com. Stay right here.
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16: More U.S. troops headed to Poland. I'm Chris DeMeo, Fox News. President Trump announcing he's ordering the Pentagon to send 5,000 additional troops to Poland. Fox's Jackie Heinrich has more from the White House.
17: It comes just days after the Pentagon abruptly called off the deployment of 4,000 troops, despite some of their equipment already being sent there, citing plans to reduce the brigade combat teams across Europe. The vice president fielded a lot of questions about this on Monday with Polish officials, NATO allies, and some Republican lawmakers, expressing concern, being unnerved, calling Poland a model ally with their high defense spending.
16: Now, earlier this month, the administration ordered the Pentagon to pull 5,000 soldiers from Germany. NASCAR legend Kyle Busch has died.
18: It was announced earlier Thursday that Busch was hospitalized as a result of severe illness. He pulled out of this weekend's Coca-Cola 600 from Charlotte, which was going to be the first time in more than a decade that Busch missed a Cup Series race. One of NASCAR's most polarizing personalities, his fierce competitiveness led to the nickname Rowdy. He won 234 races across the sport's three national series, more than any driver in history, including including 63 in the Cup Series. He's survived by his wife, Samantha, and his two children, an 11-year-old son and a 4-year-old daughter. Jay Berman, Fox News.
16: SpaceX scrubbing the 12th test flight of its massive Starship rocket earlier tonight. It'll try again on Friday from the new launch pad at the company's facility in Starbase, Texas. The landmark launch is scheduled just ahead of the company's planned IPO in June, which could raise a record amount of funding. Stocks finishing higher on Thursday, the Dow finishing up 276 points, the Nasdaq climbed 23, and the S&P 500 tacked on another 13 to cap off a strong day for investors. 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
16: The Justice Department officially indicting 94-year-old former Cuban President Raul Castro for a 1996 attack on two civilian planes that left four people dead. Secretary of State Marco Rubio says Cuba has accepted humanitarian aid offered by the U.S., adding that the instability of the island nation is a matter of U.S. national security.
30: The future of Cuba belongs to the people of Cuba in terms of how they're governed, what the system looks like, and so forth. But the national security threat, that's 100% something we're going to focus on because that's about America.
16: Cuban officials have accused the Trump administration of pushing a coup to steal their resources. Well, the Democrats released the autopsy of the party's 2024 election loss, blaming former President Biden for former Vice President Kamala Harris's defeat.
31: According to the Democrats, Harris lost because she was tied to an unpopular White House that failed to effectively employ her as VP, all while, of course, Bidenomics meant economic anxiety for a lot of voters. Furthermore, that report says Democrats needed to be more than just anti-Trump and that their focus on woke social issues over economic ones alienated socially conservative voters. The report also criticized the White House for how it used Harris. And this is from page 71 of the report. It says this: the idea that a prepared and supported vice president could not have helped the president in the preceding 3.5 years is a significant failure of imagination.
16: Fox's Kevin Cork. Senate Republicans abruptly leaving Washington on Thursday without voting on a $70 billion ICE and Border Patrol funding bill. The measure stalled over a proposed $1.8 billion fund meant to compensate people who say they've been victims of government weaponization. And after Republicans abandoned part of the bill that provided $1 billion in security money, that's for President Trump's White House ballroom. I'm Chris DeMeo. This is Fox News.
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34: The Community Broadcasters Weather Center, your National Weather Service forecast for tonight. Clouds are going to start rolling in with a low down to 67 and a 20% chance of rain. Tomorrow, you expect a cooler high of 83 degrees under partly cloudy skies, and we'll bump those rain chances up to 65%.
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0: All across America, we are Red Eye Radio. He is Eric Hurley, and I'm Gary McNamara.
1: Hi.
0: You know what the problem with television today? And then this has got nothing to do with Colbert. We'll get to that later on.
1: Oh, okay. All
0: right. We really don't, because I was trying to relate the Democrats and the autopsy of the 2024 election. I was looking for some type of analogy to any modern TV program, that had a coroner that would do an autopsy. Because the only thing I could figure out, and again, maybe it's my age, but I go back to Quincy. This is like, this autopsy is like, remember Quincy was never doing any autopsies. He left it all to Sam. Sam did all the dirty work. Just like on, remember the Gary Cole on the
1: Midnight Caller?
0: Midnight Caller?
1: Yeah.
0: Remember his producer? He went out and solved crimes. He did the show. The producer did all the dirty work, and then he went out and solved crimes.
1: I think they should bring that show back and make it a mesh with Office Space, where he takes calls and says, yeah.
0: So I was thinking, I mean, I know there's the one that I've seen is probably in the last 15 years, Dr. G Coroner, the one woman. But that's
1: really?
0: Like that. Yeah.
1: It's
0: a reality.
1: It's
0: a real thing.
1: Okay.
0: On real cases.
1: All right. Wow.
0: But Quincy was basically, I mean, he was the coroner, but he never did any coroner work. And apparently whoever did this political autopsy, has no political autopsy experience whatsoever, or left it to Sam. Just said, Sam, you take care of it. I'm going to go out and party. But the thing is, I mean, I couldn't stop laughing yesterday. I mean, the first one, which nobody bought into. There wasn't one Democrat who I saw interviewed yesterday that bought into the fact that the reason that the Hillary.
1: Hello.
0: What's the difference? That the Harris campaign, the problem was they lost because the Harris campaign did not go negative enough on Trump. They were too soft on Trump. Now, wait a minute. Here's the thing. There's two points that were made.
1: Yeah.
0: That you know, they didn't go hard enough on Trump.
1: Right.
0: And number two, I like number two. That's what a lot of people thought of the autopsy report. Mm-hmm. Mm-hmm. That Biden did not groom her. He didn't set her up during his entire term to be the shining star to replace him. And, of course, there was nothing in there at all about issues, and there was nothing in there at all about Biden and his age and everything else. But you look at it, the Harris campaign didn't go negative enough on Trump.
1: Well,
0: there may be, listen before you criticize me, there may be some credibility to that, because the first thing that she did,
1: She promised to build a wall. Not only did she not go tough on Trump, she tried to be Trump.
0: Yeah. And I still get people, I'd have to go back, to the last year, go way back on X to find it on my own page. But new people that find me, all of a sudden I'll see them, people still today like that post. That I remember the post I put out that said Trump has united the nation,
1: mm-hmm.
0: because
1: mm-hmm.
0: now Harris on like four or five major issues agrees with Trump.
1: Mm-hmm.
0: Well, if you agree with Trump, if you're saying if when she first came out and said
1: we called her Kamaga instead of Kamala.
0: Yeah. And I remember that because I remember a woman getting really ticked. We did it the entire night. Yeah. All right, enough already. Kamaga.
1: Uh-huh.
0: And so if you agree, if the opponent that you have demonized, and at that point, remember, you were demonizing him as a party for what, 9 years maybe at that point? Because you think about the 4 years he was in office And then the 4 years Biden was in office, and then the year before that he was campaigning.
2: And when
0: you demonize someone and call them Hitler and everything else, and then the first thing you do in a very short campaign is try to, I was going to say co-opt, co-MAGA all of his positions that he held, which was the reason that he won in 2016 and then again in 2024, well, yeah, then you might have gone soft on him.
2: Yeah.
0: And the other thing is,
1: I think she's got a crush on him.
0: And the other thing that Biden didn't set her up for success, they go,
1: didn't groom her.
0: Well, but there's some credibility to that.
1: Well, in order to groom her, he would have had to have talked to her at some point.
0: Well, but
1: they had no communication with each other.
0: The first thing that he did that destroyed, well, it destroyed his credibility and it destroyed hers also, is when he made her the border czar.
1: Right.
0: But she didn't do anything about people crossing the border. And everybody knew. We said it at the time. We said, wow, Biden just set her up. And because because Biden said, we're going to have open borders. And then he said, hey, you go fix what I created. Well, remember he wasn't going to stop it.
1: Remember when she made the visit to the border, but it wasn't the border. It was like 10 miles outside of El Paso or something stupid. And it was like, you're not at the border?
0: And then she remember, I'm going to go to all these Central American countries to look for the root cause. Well, the root cause is open gates at the border.
2: Yeah.
0: And so.
2: Yeah.
1: Yeah, it's.
0: And then she tried to, as they got closer and realized that wasn't working. As you got closer to the election, then she started reversing on agreeing with Trump.
1: I mean, they think about building the ad. Think about building that ad. We always love to break it down into the meetings, right? Mm-hmm. The meetings that, okay, what are we going to do? All right, well, the idea is we're going to project an image where she is stronger on the border than Donald Trump. So we're going to build this ad. They spent a lot of money. How much money? Where are we going to place it? Are we going to test it? Will we do any audience testing to get some feedback to see if people buy into this ad? Is it working? Any kind of testing whatsoever. I mean, it was so horrible. It doesn't matter what you do. Quite frankly, there is no autopsy to be done. Because it was so absolutely chaotic. It just dissolved into a heaping, steaming pile of nothing. Which is the way it was always going to go. There was no way that Joe Biden was going to drop out. I'm convinced to this day that when Nancy got on the phone with Joe and said, hey, it's time the five families have talked and it's time that you step down. And then he wrote that letter. And when he wrote the letter, I'm sorry, when the auto pen wrote the letter, he endorsed Kamala. I don't think that was in the plan. I don't think they needed him to endorse Kamala. I don't think they wanted him to endorse Kamala. Because I don't think the party was certain that she was going to be the one. I would bet a dollar. I don't have one right now, but if I had one, I would bet a dollar that there were talks behind the scenes about, okay, let's have a mini primary or anything else. But certainly in his letter announcing he was dropping out, I don't think they expected him to endorse Kamala Harris. Now, maybe they were on their way to deciding how they were going to endorse. Maybe they thought, okay, there's no way around it. Maybe they were eventually going to do it. But I don't think they expected him to do it day one. Remember, it took the Obamas days to get on board with her.
0: Here it is. I found it.
1: All right.
0: I went back and found the post.
1: All right.
0: August 13th, 2024.
1: Yeah.
0: I'm getting my years confused. What? I was thinking that last year was election year.
1: The old age is getting to me.
0: Yeah, yeah. It's August 13th, 2024.
1: Yeah.
0: And this is a post I put out. Donald Trump has united the nation. Even Kamala Harris now agrees with the pro-Trump MAGA agenda. Donald Trump is fracking. Harris campaign now agrees. Donald Trump is pro-secure border. Harris campaign agrees. Donald Trump wants no taxes on tips. Harris campaign agrees.
1: No, we broke everything down. Everything down. Because, and I don't know, again, what the meeting, what the thought was. Because you have to come out and appeal to the people that are going to vote for him. And remember what happened toward the end. Obama was wagging his finger at black men saying, yeah. You can't vote for Trump. Here's how all of that happened. I'm convinced. I don't have any evidence. But it's apparent you look at how they behaved during that time. I don't think they expected him to endorse her in that letter. I think they were scrambling, wondering how they were going to, you know, announce whatever it was going to be. But I don't think they expected Joe to lay down which was really kind of laying down a gauntlet for the party. I dare you to do something about it. I could be wrong. But then you get to, okay, how do we make her? Because honestly, it wasn't just her that had this idea of making her campaign more like Trump, stronger on the border, and all this garbage.
0: Yeah.
1: No, it was the party thinking, what are we going to do?
0: Yeah.
1: Because we're losing.
0: Yeah.
1: We're losing minorities to Trump. And she's a minority. We're going to have to do something to blend in, to make sure that or to attempt to bring people back. Well, okay, you want to be strong on the border? Strong on the border.
0: Yeah, that was and remember, they did drop it as they got closer. They realized it wasn't working.
1: It was backfiring
0: badly on their base. The base didn't want to hear that.
1: And that's when they started scolding,
0: yeah.
1: Which is exactly what Obama did.
0: Exactly. Yeah.
1: You know, and that's the MO of the left.
0: Yeah.
1: You know, they throw out something out there. They try and moderate. He wasn't an angry Nazi. He was, you know, or at least he was an angry Nazi. He was angry at the time, you know, and he no longer feels that way. He's still got the tattoo on his chest somewhere, but they make excuses all day long. And then at the end, when they realize they're losing, they get angry and scold you.
0: Well, I could do it. I have no notes here at all. No notes whatsoever. There's one article here that says Harris campaign didn't go negative enough on Trump. DNC autopsy concludes. By the way, the DNC has said, no, we don't agree with it. But it's very simple. Number one. They lost. We say two issues. There were actually three issues that I think drove it. But the first two was the Democrats' position and Biden on the border. And people believed that Kamala would do the exact same thing. Nobody bought into the fact that she was going to be tougher on illegal immigration to the country than Trump. That's number one. Number two was prices. Inflation. Yeah. Inflation killed them, and they pretended that it did not exist. And on the cultural issues, the top women's issue became as we know, the radical transgender movement. Mm-hmm. So those are the issues that killed them. Now, what killed Kamala Harris? She can't put a sentence together. She can't do anything ad lib. She was afraid of doing any interviews where it was ad lib.
1: Right.
0: If there wasn't a teleprompter,
1: right,
0: she couldn't do it. And, you know, when Biden failed miserably in that one debate and was gone just like that, and then Kamala started speaking, there was panic in the Democratic Party again going, you know, she has her all of her cognitive abilities and she has just the toughest time forming a sentence or relating an idea as Biden. And then it came into the, what do they call it, the word salad? I was going to say word scramble.
1: Yeah.
0: The word salad.
1: Right.
0: The word salad became comical. It became, made its way into popular culture. You know, these are, you know, here's a Kamala-ism.
1: Yeah.
0: And it would just be ridiculous. Like, what did she say?
1: It was
0: what
1: so prevalent, people were losing weight. It's, you know, I can understand the basis of Joe's gibberish.
0: Yeah.
1: Hers, I can't tell you what's going on. I have no idea.

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0: We are Red Eye Radio. He is Eric Carly, and I'm Gary McNamara. Did a little research here. Johnny Carson's median age for an audience back in 1980.
1: Okay.
0: 55.
1: All right.
0: That means half above, half different. Now, that's not an average. The one for Colbert is an average, 68 right. years old.
1: Wow.
0: Letterman's median age in 85, or 83, when I really started watching it. 36. Jay Leno's in 2005, 55.
1: Yeah.
0: Colbert, 68.
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4: We ended last week in the dumps, started this week with a great deal of optimism, which then faded throughout the week. This volatility is mostly due to money flow. There was a great deal of disappointment with Trump's China trip last week. Then optimism this week on the U.S. readouts of what China had agreed to, though they were pretty vague and opaque. As this week wore on, there was no confirmation from the Chinese side and no more details from the U.S. side. The market lost some of its optimism. In addition, there are increasing headlines that the U.S. and Iran are getting closer to a possible deal. Yes, I know how many times we've said that now. Crude fell on Thursday and put pressure on grains as money flow was out of commodities. The market rebounded on Monday.

0: This is Red Eye Radio on Westwood One.
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6: Still trying to work out a deal with Iran. I'm Dave Anthony, Fox News.
7: We await word on those conversations that are ongoing. There's been some slight progress. I don't want to exaggerate it, but there's been a little bit of movement, and that's good. The fundamentals remain the same. Iran can never have a nuclear weapon.
6: Secretary of State Marco Rubio, a short time ago from Sweden, he also spoke out against Iran's plans to set up tolls in the Strait of Hormuz, where a lot of shipping remains blocked in the conflict as the U.S. blockade continues around Iran's ports. Rubio is at a NATO gathering. The day after the U.S. announced it'll send 5,000 troops to Poland.
7: Obviously, the United States continues to have global commitments that it needs to meet in terms of our force deployment, and that constantly requires us to re-examine where we put troops.
6: Now, recently, the Pentagon announced it would delay the deployment amid strong Trump criticism of NATO, leading the president to reduce American forces in Germany by 5,000. Democrats are angry that House Republicans canceled a vote on a war powers resolution that aims to limit the president's military actions in Iran, and there was also drama in the Senate.
8: It's the biggest congressional rebuke of President Trump's second term. Republicans were on the verge of finally ending the ICE and Border Patrol funding impasse. But the president's $1.8 billion compensation fund killed the bill.
6: That's Fox's Chad Pergram. That fund was set up to pay people who believe they're political targets of the Biden Justice Department. NASCAR is in shock. One of its drivers died suddenly. Kyle Busch.
9: One of the best that's ever been in a race car. And you know, the biggest thing is that he's just become such an amazing dad, father, husband, brother.
6: That's driver Casey Mears. Kyle Busch was only 41.
10: Kyle Busch was battling a severe illness before his death, according to his family, but not much more is known. Less than 2 weeks ago, the legendary driver was dealing with a sinus issue during a race and had to radio for medical. He told reporters after the race that he had a substantial cough.
6: That's Fox's Chandler Painter. 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
19: From the WMBF Newsroom, I'm Lauren Korn. Florence County deputies are cracking down on crime at a motel already shut down as a public nuisance. They arrested Antonio Hemingway, Keon Eccles, and Rontrell Benjamin at the Baymont Inn and Suites on West Lucas Street Thursday after poorly finding drugs and a gun. A judge ordered the motel to be closed last month. Sheriff T.J. Joy says the area has become a haven for illegal narcotics and violent crime. A wildfire is now under control in Hartsville. The State Forestry Commission used bulldozers to battle the 20-acre fire Thursday night on North 5th Street. It's unclear how it started. The city of Mullins is preparing for a possible legal battle with the mayor, forming a new lawsuits and litigations committee. Mayor Miko Pickett threatened legal action after sending a demand letter last week challenging her suspension from ceremonial duties and giving council a response deadline it did not meet. A lawsuit is now expected. Council met in executive session Tuesday night and created the committee to handle the next steps. Pickett says she's been suspended for 75 days without investigation. The city has not confirmed when a lawsuit will be filed. From the WMBF Newsroom, I'm Lauren Korn.
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21: For the Community Broadcasters Weather Center, your National Weather Service forecast for today. Expect light rain today in certain areas with high temperatures reaching 82 degrees. Your chance of rain will be at 65%. We'll drop that to 35 tonight under a low of 69 degrees. And get ready, bring that rain gear all weekend long.
22: Long.
1: 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Ken and Dave are here to deliver the day's need-to-know news. This is Wake Up Carolina.

0: Good morning. Welcome to Wake Up Carolina. Friday morning, March 22nd, 843-661-0937. Our number. Good morning, Josh.
1: Good morning, Ken.
0: I hesitated on May 22nd, not March. Why do I write March 22nd down when I know it's May 22nd? And why does May 22nd make me hesitate a second? It's my wife's birthday.
1: Well, happy birthday.
0: Happy birthday to my still in the bed bride of nearly 40 years who could care less what I talk about in the wee hours of her birthday morning. Good morning, Josh.
1: Good morning. Yesterday was my parents' anniversary.
0: Well, happy anniversary to your parents.
1: Yeah.
0: You talk to your dad every day.
1: I do, yes. Okay.
0: That's healthy.
1: Yeah. We we're both up early in the mornings, two working men on our way to our jobs. And, you know, it's nice to kind of fellowship, debrief.
0: Good deal. It is with a heavy heart we begin this morning's show. You're not a big race fan. I am.
1: I did hear.
0: And Kyle Busch passed away. Unexpectedly, AP's reported this morning. I don't have any idea if you verified or not. Somebody out there in media land knows more than I know, digs into these things deeper than I do. I'm normally obsessed, consumed with politics, and right now, the Iranian war. But my Sunday afternoons for the majority of my adult life have been in front of a television watching cars go around and round, as my kids like to say. Daddy really loves to watch cars go round and round. When my boys were little, Josh, and this is kind of an inside joke, my two boys would say, Daddy loves a car race. You know, not a stock car race or an Indy car race. Daddy loves a car race. And there's some irony to Kyle Busch passing away on the eve of Memorial Day weekend, which I would argue is the biggest motorsports weekend in all of the world. You've got the Indianapolis 500, which is a bucket list thing for me. You've got the World 600 in Charlotte, which I've been to several times. I've been fortunate, blessed enough to go there. But it's somewhat of it's a camaraderie. It's a fraternity. There's a connection. And here's what I think. Josh, I think you might agree with this. There's some sports and entertainment opportunities that do a good job of making their stars accessible. And there's some sports that don't. And I think NASCAR has always done a good job of making their stars accessible. And I think that's a testament to their kind of the roots of the sport. I would say a bunch of country boys. But there is now Kyle Busch was a different animal. He has a nickname Rowdy. He was a great, great. You ready, Josh? You're going to get technical about racing? Kyle Busch was known as a great wheel man, but he's kind of known as a jerk early in his career, win at all cost. But he was always a very talented driver. What I find so sad in all of this is at 41 years old, you begin. We talk a lot about generational conflict and the different in the young generation and the older generation. Kyle Busch was a son of a gun for the majority of his racing career, but he was beginning to settle into fatherhood and kind of reevaluating himself and what matters and what doesn't matter. He got fired from two elite teams in all of NASCAR. He lost a car that he was driving for Hendrick. Why? Because he's just too problematic. I mean, he brought too much baggage with him, and Rick Hendrick tried to give him all the chances in the world. He was a young and rambunctious driver, so where does he go? He goes to Joe Gibbs. And you could say, well, if he doesn't work at Hendrick, why do you think at Gibbs? Well, I mean, he's such a talented driver that the elite teams see him as such a talented driver. Maybe we can get inside of his head a little bit and calm him down a bit and get him to not be such a jerk at times on and off the track. But he enjoyed that kind of, you know, in wrestling, you have the baby face and the heel. Kyle Busch kind of enjoyed being the heel. But once again, the sad part of all this to me is I was once upon a time 25. I was once upon a time 41. And I know how life changes after you get married and have a family and you reevaluate what your priorities are. And it looked to me, from the outside looking in, that Kyle Busch was beginning to enjoy midlife, beginning to appreciate the opportunities he'd been given, not as a 25-year-old, I'll run you off the track to win a race, but as a 41-year-old, had a kid who was beginning to race. It's odd, Josh. 10 days ago, I tell you, I watch all the races. 10 days ago, at the end of the road course race, Kyle Busch radioed into his crew chief a specific doctor that he needed to see. And it was actually a doctor from the Hendrick team. He's driving for Richard Childress now, but he said, hey, I'm such and such. Can you get Dr. Such and Such He's the Hendrick doctor to meet me at my bus after the race. I need a shot. As if he'd been struggling with a sinus infection. And, I mean, I don't have any idea. AP's reporting that he was in a driving, what they call the Chevy simulator, in Concord, North Carolina, and became unconscious. Now, that sounds heart attack. But I'm not speculating. I don't have any idea. Did a sinus infection not go treated? Did it become, you know, a bigger and more significant and severe internal infection? Does the AP have it right? And he's on a Chevy simulator, probably, you know, this setup, that setup. They can mimic that car with that horsepower and that downforce, and these drivers have these availabilities at simulators in the Concord. I mean, you know this. You're from Charlotte. I mean, that's the NASCAR hub. I mean, Daytona is where the headquarters is and the biggest race of the year. But Charlotte, and in and around Charlotte, that is the NASCAR hub. And all those drivers eventually move to in and around Charlotte. But it's sad. It's sad anytime a 41-year-old father and husband loses their life unexpectedly. It's another layer of sadness for me because I am a big NASCAR fan. Never been a Kyle Busch fan. I'll level with you. Never cared much for the guy as a race car driver, but respected his abilities and the contributions he made to the sport that I've spent just about every Sunday afternoon for as long as I can remember. Josh, it doesn't get any better than a bag of popcorn, a Diet Pepsi, and that television, you know what I mean, turned on the race. Sometimes in the mornings, I watch the Formula One race. It comes on real early in some of these foreign countries where Rev's out gallivanting. You know, they race at 5 o'clock in the morning, and I'll actually get up at 5 or 5.30 on Sunday morning to watch the Formula One race, and then, you know, we go to church or do whatever we do in the midday, and the NASCAR race comes on in the afternoon, and this Memorial Day weekend will be, I guess, remembered for the weekend that we lost a two-time champion. I mean, a two-time champion, a Hall of Fame driver, winner of over 60 races. He was not some fly-by-night guy. I mean, he struggled recently. And I think Kyle would admit, Josh, probably not at 25, but at 41, I think if he sat Kyle Busch down and said, "Why did Hendrick fire you?" You know what I think he'd say? "I gave them no choice." "Why did Gibbs fire you?" "I gave them no choice. I was young and full of myself." And now maybe not so much. He'd been humble driving for Childress because instead of competing for wins and the lead the most laps into whatever race, he's riding around getting in the leader's way for the most part. So there was a big humility part of that. But we certainly need to pray. I'm not a spiritual superhero, but I believe in the power of prayer. We can't pray him back to life, but we can pray for some solace and comfort for the people who loved Kyle Busch and he loved them. So, the world will move on. They will race in Indianapolis Sunday. They will race in Charlotte on Sunday. But the NASCAR family will race with a heavy heart because Kyle Busch, at the age of 41, is no longer with us. And Josh, the sadness of this, I mean, there's a lot of sadness, but the saddest to me is he won't get to be 51 and he won't get to be 61. And trust me, life looks fundamentally different at 51. It looks fundamentally different at 61, and that kind of reminded me of some of these conversations we have about, you know, the life and times of a 27-year-old or 8-year-old in your case. My boys are in their early 30s, the life and times of a 30-year-old, the life and times of a 40 and 50 and 60 and 70-year-old, and he'd really started to embrace fatherhood and being a good husband, which normally for a dude takes a while. I mean, it genuinely takes a while for a dude to realize that being a dad, being a husband is an important obligation. I joke around and say this, talking about my wife's birthday today. I say this tongue-in-cheek, but there's some degree of truth to it. I think she would reluctantly admit it. My wife's been married nearly 40 years. I've been married about 36-ish, somewhere thereabout. But as you get older, you reflect and look at how you wish you had done things, but you still have the opportunity to do things. He doesn't have the opportunity any longer to do those things that I think he would do different post-41 than pre. Let's go to the phone. Someone's there.
1: Sam in Cross Hill. Sam, you are on the air.
2: Yeah, good morning. Yeah, that hit me in the stomach, too, Ken. when these things that we spend lots of Sunday afternoons with pass away like that unexpectedly, it's a shocker, and it'll be a sad time in Charlotte this Sunday. But you're exactly right about him, and what I think happened to him and what I think happened to Bubba Wallace and a lot of folks that are maybe rambunctious, once they become fathers, that kind of changes things a little bit and mellows you down a little bit. And the really sad part of this is he was – I saw an interview with him a while back, and he was talking – he was talking about the end of his career, and what he really wanted to do was he said, I want to drive a full schedule in the trucks. And I want to do that one more time. And what he was doing, Brexton, his son, was being groomed to really follow in his footsteps. And what he basically said was, at that point where he's retired from the Cup racing, he did want to race with him in the Truck Series, and then maybe build a team around him. And Brexton turned 11 years old on May the 18th, so they had just celebrated this. His son's birthday too. So somebody said they saw some posts from his wife Samantha that morning, yesterday morning. There was just happiness and all this kind of stuff. So yeah, as your fellow wrestling fan, yeah, this is sad time for NASCAR.
0: Thank you, Sam. Appreciate it. I saw the picture of he and his son at their birthday. I heard an interview Kyle Busch gave with he recently said I'm Sean Hannity. And he was talking about, the camaraderie, but not friendliness on the NASCAR tour. They are a big traveling circus. But he said, look, I mean, we're competitors. Kyle doesn't care. Logano doesn't care much for me. I don't care much for Joey. But there is this camaraderie. It's a highly competitive sport. It's a testosterone rush for the most part. But he had talked a little bit. Josh, I saw him challenging his kid, most 11-year-olds want daddy to say everything's going to be okay. And he basically said, son, it's not the car. I mean, it's you. You're not driving the car. I mean, you got to do better than that. You're going to have, because of my good fortune and my success in racing, you're going to have good equipment. So stop complaining about the equipment. If we drove that car out of a junkyard somewhere, you'd probably have every reason to be quit. No, I mean, that car was custom built for you. And you're racing against kids who don't have custom-built cars because their father isn't a NASCAR champion. Stop whining. Drive it better. And I want to go back to talking about, Sam said something about fatherhood. I thought about this coming over. The things he will not be able to do. And I can't speak for men in general. I can only speak for myself, Josh. And one of these days, you'll figure this out. Being a protector and provider is the most fulfilling thing a man can do. I didn't say it's always fun, and I damn sure didn't say it's always easy, but being a husband and a father includes being a protector and provider, and being a protector and provider is the most fulfilling thing this dude has ever done. And Kyle Busch, I wish, would get to evolve and experience how fulfilling those sorts of things were. Take a break. We'll be back in just a few.
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4: So after last week's rain event, we have been seeing nothing but 90-degree temperatures and no rain in sight here in the Carolinas. And we're trying to figure out if that has made any negative or positive impacts in the drought map. But we got State Assistant Climatologist Corey Davis here. Corey, has there been any updates, whether it be negatively or positively, in the drought map over the last week?
5: You know, Kyle, we got off to such a promising start to the month of May. We had some cooler weather, and also we had a few rain events. In most areas, those were not significant rains, but we were seeing half an inch to an inch. And that at least kept us from seeing further degradation for the first couple weeks of the month. We did also have some improvements down in the Charlotte area. They picked up more than 2 inches a couple weeks ago. So we were able to finally get rid of that exceptional drought that had been in place across the southern Piedmont. Unfortunately, as you said, our weather took a step in the wrong direction this past week. We didn't see really any rainfall to speak of. Plus, we had hot temperatures, 90-degree days to start this week. So that meant we have seen more drought stress and more drought development. In eastern North Carolina, we're now seeing more extreme drought that is now extending into the Fayetteville area, also down into Johnston County, just south of Raleigh. And then in the western part of the state, we are seeing more exceptional drought back on the map this week. This is mainly in that far northwestern corner of the state. In that area, places like North Wilkesboro and Hickory are off to their record driest start to a year.
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1: We're back, 843-661-0937. We're talking about Kyle Busch and the evolution of life from 21 to 31 to 41. Obviously, he won't see 51 and 61. I want to go back to something I said a second ago because I genuinely believe that, and I thought about it this morning driving over. The opportunity, the privilege of protecting and providing is the most fulfilling thing I've ever done in my life. It's the most challenging thing I've ever done. It's the most unpredictable thing I've ever done. At times, it's the scariest thing I've ever done. But knowing that there are people who absolutely depend on you to protect and provide is unbelievably gratifying and fulfilling, and it changes you. I mean, it fundamentally changes your worldview and how you see the world and what your priorities are. And we talked a lot on this show about the generational conflict. Now, Drew didn't want to go there yesterday. I mean, you can tell that. The SCGOB chairman didn't want to go there. Drew just basically said, well, I mean, all young kids, you know, you got to whip them into shape, and eventually they'll get in line. And, well, I mean, you know, I've been around politics a while. I've been on this earth 63 years. I don't ever remember a bunch of young kids wearing red hats. I've seen political energy. I've seen populist movements. I've never seen a bunch of 25-year-old kids wearing, you know, America First or MAGA shirts and red baseball caps. There's something unique about what we, you ready? I'm ready to say this, ready? Had. We don't have it now. I mean, I genuinely believe, I'm not with Tucker. I don't think MAGA died Tuesday night, but MAGA took it on the chin in a major way because everything Massey said in Kentucky is what inspired a lot of us to be a part of MAGA. We're not going to have a two-tier justice system that looks after the elite well-connected. Well, I mean, we're kind of burying the Epstein file, right? We're not going to spend enormous amounts of money making sure the world is a safer and better place. Kind of what we're doing. So two of the essences of MAGA, to me, were significantly defeated Tuesday night in Kentucky by not Kentuckians. I mean, the people of Kentucky had very little to do. I mean, they voted, but the campaigns were very non-Kentucky oriented. We ran through some of the numbers. Let's go to the phone. I want to go through this through some of these numbers as the show progresses.
2: Will in Las Vegas. Will, you are on the air.
3: Hello, everybody. Two topics, Ken. First on Kyle Busch. He was from Las Vegas, and he went to Durango High School, which is in a middle-class neighborhood on southwest area of Vegas. And today is the last day of school in Vegas, so it'd be interesting to see what the high school does to honor him, if students even care, frankly, because as you've stated, young people aren't as into NASCAR as older generations. But I hope the high school does something to recognize the legacy of their probably one of their most famous graduates, Kyle Busch. And the second way I'm connected to him is if you Google Kyle Busch meets fan outside of Martinsville, Virginia, you'll see that he made my daughter famous. My daughter's first name is Darian, and she was a super fan of Kyle Busch, and she was wearing his M&M hat outside of the race, stuck in a traffic jam, and Kyle Busch comes up beside her and start his wife's filming him saying, hey, and my daughter freaks out and says, I love you. I love you. You're the best. And she freaked out so much in a good way that TMZ covered it. Fox Sports, ESPN. My daughter got over 100,000 followers on Facebook because of it. So he had a special connection to her, how he made her day outside that raceway, just acknowledging one of his fans. The second thing I'd like to talk about is the new congressional district that Florence hopefully will be in. South Carolina Senate better do their duty. If not, Trump's going to have fun landing his 747 all over South Carolina, defeating those senators that vote against it in Republican primaries in 2 years. But anyway, the new district I looked at that Florence is the center of, but as you correctly stated, Rock Hill and Fort Mill are growing so fast because of Charlotte. Florence is not the population center of. It may be the geographic center of the district.

0: district. But I think Fort Mill and Rock Hill will send the new representative from that congressional district just based on their ability to elect one of their own. But if you look at the fact, to me, the future of Florence is not Myrtle Beach. Myrtle Beach has moved on. That ship has sailed. They could care less about Florence. The future of Florence is looking west, my friend, with Sumter. Sumter has 20,000 people that are assigned to Shaw Air Force Base, including family members. It's a huge benefit to that district. Now, most of those people do not vote in that district. A lot of people don't know, but active duty military and their families are not registered in South Carolina. Why? Because South Carolina has a income tax. Those soldiers and their families are smart enough to register to vote in states that don't have a tax, Texas and Florida, et cetera. However, I think in the future, Florence and Sumter need to band together, and this may be a crazy idea, but where there's no vision, the people perish. Florence and Sumter should go together and build a new regional airport somewhere between Florence and Sumter. Plenty of land out there in the country between Florence and Sumter, because Sumter people, those 20,000 military, love to fly. They have the money to fly. They make more than the average person. They have good federal jobs, but they don't like driving all the way to Columbia to fly, and definitely not all the way to Charlotte. So this is a could be a bold time with a new congressional district and a new congressman. 90% of all airport projects are funded by federal taxpayer dollars on construction. To come up with a bold plan to have a airport with lots of service that's called the Florence Sumter Airport, that's convenient for both cities. So thoughts on that?
1: Thank you, Will. Appreciate it. That's interesting. There's some scuttlebutt in Columbia about that. There was an offering of an amendment last night in the Senate. I talked to Mike a little bit about it. I didn't think it'd go anywhere because the people in Berkeley and Charleston, Dorchester County, they've got a lot of political horsepower in the Senate. They weren't big. It gave them a lot of heartburn. Gave some of the Senate representation of the Lowcountry a lot of heartburn. I read the amendment. I mean, the amendment was bandied about. It was never put before the full body. As much as I still don't think the Senate gets it across the finish line, they got it out of judiciary. They got it without amendments. They're today going to debate the House version. We're getting in the weeds here, but if you start amending, the next thing you know, you start Christmas treeing. Now, the next thing you got 100 amendments or 500 amendments. So right now, I'll give the Senate more credit than I thought they would have earned by now. Out of judiciary unanimously, to the body, they were able to, I guess, squelch the squabble between the Lowcountry and some of the people in and around the Midlands. In other words, there are people in Columbia that don't much like USC being in the same congressional district with Clemson. There are people in the upstate that don't much like Clemson being in the same congressional district with USC. But when you start redrawing districts in the dark of night, in the at the throes of a campaign, let's be very honest, we're in campaign season, you're not going to get it perfect. I'm still one that believes we should do this. I read an article yesterday by my friend David Beasley that said we shouldn't do this. A lot of the senators make good arguments about why we shouldn't do this. I'm just convinced right now that it's a zero-sum game and it's winner-take-all, and one side plays for keeps and the other side is historically not shown a willingness. Is that a good reason? You decide. It's my reason. I mean, you know, good reason, bad reason, legitimate reason, illegitimate reason, you decide that. But right now in America, the Democrats have decided that politics is a blood sport. We're going to do everything we can to win. We don't care about the optics. We don't care about how popular it may or may not be. We don't care about winning a Nobel Peace Prize. We want to win. And the Republicans have not answered the bell. And the majority of Republicans who don't much like this are Republicans who've been around for a while. And I guess they still believe there's a chance that Tip O'Neill and Ronald Reagan walked through that door. Well, I'm saying there's zero chance that Tip O'Neill and Ronald Reagan walked through that door and we're compromising and we're working across the aisle. How many Democrats have said, let's work across the aisle? until they know they're done. I mean, they have historically in the Obama era of Democrat politics, they play to win. They play for keeps. They understand it's a zero-sum game. It's a winner-take-all affair, and it's time for us to understand this is the world we live in. It doesn't matter if you like this world or not. It's the world you live in. We're talking about kids and family. My middle kid is one who is a romantic. He's a romantic in a non-romantic world. And some of the great conversations, Josh, we have father to son, is when he tells me how much he doesn't like the world. And I reiterate that I don't like it either, but I'm willing to meet it where it is. It's not my world. It's not Josh's world. It's not my son's world. Not your world. For the most part, we got to be willing to meet the world where it is. And right now, that requires us understanding that Democrats play to win. They play for keeps. We still have this element within our party of white men, let's be candid, white men who would rather be adored than win. They'd rather be admired than win. They'd rather be respected than win. I want to be admired. I want to be respected. I want to be revered. I want to be well-liked. I want to be popular, but I want to win. And we've got a chance to win. Let's do it. And then we'll deal with 2030 when it gets here. We'll deal with 2032 when it gets here. That's just how I, and you can say, well, that's such a shallow position for someone to have who is somewhat of a political scientist. I'm not an educated political scientist, but I know the art craft. I know the craft, how you've got to bob and weave and ebb and flow and yin and yang and give and take. I mean, I understand that as well as anybody. I didn't go to a political science class at a prestigious university. I ran for office a bunch. You learn a lot by doing that. And right now, we need to win. Now Will makes an interesting observation because I've tried to break down what's best for Florence. I mean, I want what's best for South Carolina. I want what's best for the Republican Party. But I want what's best for Florence first. I mean, I am a homer. I am a local. I am a boy from the PD region. I want to see what is best for the PD. Will makes an interesting point in that Horry County is kind of an island of its own. And historically, we've been in the Myrtle Beach television market. We've been in the Myrtle Beach. I mean, if you're going on a plane and you can't fly to Florence, you go to Myrtle Beach or somewhere else. Is that a community of interest? Because a lot of what the Senate's trying to do now is, I mean, some of the debate will be about, well, I mean, this community has nothing in common with that community. Horry County's just, it's a densely populated coastal area in America today. It's not Loris and Longs. Has anybody been to Longs lately? Loris lately? I mean, they're building thousands of homes in Longs and Loris. Why are they building thousands of homes in Longs and Loris? Because everywhere else in Horry County's full. I mean, the growth has just absolutely made them incomparable to us. We don't have a lot in common with Horry County anymore. Once upon a time we did, but we don't anymore. So what communities do we have a lot of common interests with? Sumter. I mean, Will nailed it. I mean, there's no denying that. And some of the rural areas in and around the PD region. We don't have a lot in common with York County, Josh, because the majority of growth in York County is backfield from Charlotte. That's what's happening in Lancaster County. When somebody tried to explain to me, when somebody showed me the first map, and they said Florence is the center of this district. Well, geographically it is, but the biggest voting base is in Lancaster County. We've got about 32,000-ish Republican voters in Florence County. They've got about 40-ish thousand in Lancaster County. But then most live in Charlotte. They live in Lancaster, but they commute into Charlotte to work and enjoy that, growing economy. But think about Horry County. How many Republican voters do you think there are in Horry County, Josh?
2: Percentage or numbers?
1: Or just numbers.
2: I don't know the population.
1: 142,000 Trump voters in 2024 in Horry County. 32,000 Trump voters in Florence County. They'll dominate the district, and they should. I mean, they absolutely should. I mean, if you're a Republican running for office, and you got to go to Horry or Florence, and in one county there's 142,000 potential voters, in the other county there's 32,000 potential voters, where are you going? Duh, it's a no-brainer. So when you look around and say, what is in Florence's best interest, I think it is a congressional district separate of Horry County. And that's what's on the table. A congressional district that makes Florence a much bigger player than Horry County. And do we think Horry County is going to stop growing? I mean, how many Republicans will be in 2028? What, 175,000? It's an absurd amount of growth. And it's an absurd amount of Republicans that are moving to the independent oasis of Horry County. 843-661-0937. Take a break. Back in a few.
3: Send a message to the UPS Store text line at 843-661-0937.
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5: 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The DEA, gone. 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This is dangerous. But don't just take our word for it. In a recent post, President Trump called Lynch a lunatic and a disaster for the Republican Party. That's why Lindsey Graham has President Trump's complete and total endorsement. Because when it matters, Lindsey gets the job done.
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10: For the Community Broadcasters Weather Center, your National Weather Service forecast for today. Expect light rain today in certain areas with high temperatures reaching 82 degrees. Your chance of rain will be at 65%. We'll drop that to 35 tonight under a low of 69 degrees. And get ready. Bring that rain gear all weekend long.
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2: So let me ask you this, because my understanding, I thought being in Horry County, being a part of that, being a part of Myrtle Beach was good for Florence because it's solid red. You think we can kind of manage on our own?
1: Well, I mean, I just think Horry County's forced everybody's hand. I mean, I understand the nostalgia, but that's been a congressional district since I was a little boy, and all of a sudden we're going to redraw a district, and we went a while without that being, you know, us being in the district with Horry County. But that's the old Horry County. I mean, that's the Horry County with 30,000 Republican votes. This ain't your grandmother's Horry County. This is a county that is as red as can be and as fast-growing as you could imagine. Why would you not believe that dilutes your political power? Your political influence. If there's a congressman or woman in this congressional district, that you can't do anything to offend Horry County. So what is that about? It's about getting 1,000,000, 2,000,000, 3,000,000, 4,000,000, 5,000,000 people in and out of there in the summer. It's about keeping the airport active and running and ready. You know what I mean? Keeping flights full and making sure another carrier may be thinking about coming. It's a destination place. People go to Myrtle Beach and the Grand Strand on vacation. It's a place that a lot of people are moving to. So there's such a broad range of issues that I don't think have anything in common with Florence. And I think the people that say, man, I like us to be in the district with Horry County, I think you're probably 60 or older. You probably grew up going to Garden City or Surfside or Cherry Grove or North Myrtle Beach. And you probably don't realize that Horry County has 142,000 Trump voters. And we've got 32,000 Trump voters. It's a misfit. It's an absolute misfit now. So what is in Florence's best interest when it comes to a representative in Congress? Do you really believe that if Russell Fry goes to Washington and he's sitting around a table and they're dividing the loot up, you know, this gets a little bit of money. Do you really believe that a need in Florence takes precedent to a need in Horry County? You can't. Do that. You just can't. It's fiscally impossible. I mean, there's a finite amount of money. I do wonder what that number is, but there's not an unlimited amount of money. They do occasionally say no to infrastructure spending and beach renourishments and things like that. There's a good example. Let's argue, Josh, that Francis Marion University and Florence Darlington Tech have requested support for the federal government. And there's beach renourishment needs. And you are a congressman who lives in Garden City.
2: I got you.
1: I mean, and you can't be mad at the congressman or woman. You can't. I get it. I mean, I understand it. There's 142,000 people worried about that beach renourishing. Tourism's a major industry in our state, maybe the biggest industry in our state. You know, I love Florence Darlington Tech. I love the Florence Airport. I love Francis Marion University. I love, you know, bypass 707, whatever the number is. But you know, I got 142,000 people that can keep me employed or not. And I got to make sure they are taken care of. And their needs today are uniquely different. It would be a different arrangement if Horry had 40 or 50,000 and Florence had 40 or 50,000. That congressman has to kind of balance that out. But he doesn't now. And that's kind of what we'll say. And I agree with that. And I think that's what the intent of the Republican Trust in Washington was. The coast is a different animal than the rest of South Carolina. You know that, Josh. I mean, you've been here how long?
2: 3 years.
1: Okay, but you know that.
2: Oh, yeah.
1: I mean, the coast of South Carolina is a different animal than the rest of South Carolina. We have very little in common one with another right now. We go to the coast. We enjoy the coast. We enjoy the benefit of a fast-growing Charleston, a fast-growing Ore, and all the tourism dollars and gas tax revenue. I mean, we enjoy the benefit of all that. But then if you look at some of the, and I pulled up the 2024 Trump vote in PD counties. I'd done this last week one day. Florence got about 32,000. Darlington, 17,000. Chesterfield, 11,000. Dillon, about 6,500. Marion, 5,900. Marlboro, 4,900. Williamsburg, 5,500. Trump won 1, 2, 3. Trump won Florence. Trump won Darlington. Trump won Chesterfield. Trump won Dillon. Harris won Marion. Harris won Marlboro. Harris won Williamsburg. And Harris won Lee. It is a district that would serve Florence better. Now I get it. Yeah, but we lose our congressman who's been there a while. He's done us a good job. I just think for the people of Florence and the PD region, to not be in a district with Horry County is in our best interest, because an Horry County congressman is going to always put beach renourishment before some of the rural activities and some of the things that we need. And it's nothing against the congressman. I mean, if I were a member of Congress representing this district, you know where I'd spend nearly every waking moment? In Horry County. What? When they asked Jesse James, why do you rob banks? What did he say? That's where they keep the money. If you asked Russell Fry, why do you stay and spend all your time in Horry County? That's where all the voters are. I mean, politicians go to where the voters are. That's where all the voters are in this congressional district. And I think we personally, as people of the PD, would be better served if we carved out a district that included some of Lancaster County. We got to get to 750,000. So it's going to have to take some of the PD is shrinking in size. Let's say that again. The PD is losing population at a time South Carolina is growing faster than it ever has. Say that again. Say it with me in unison. The PD is losing population at the same time the state of South Carolina is growing faster than it ever has. What we're doing isn't working. What we got to go about it in a very different sort of way. So if you get a senator from Florence, a member of Congress from Florence, or a member of Congress from Sumter, or a member of Congress from Darlington, what don't they have to worry much about, Josh? Beach renourishment and millions of tourists coming in. The needs are uniquely different. Now I get some of the old guard Republicans saying, I just don't like doing it the way we're doing it. I don't like doing it the way we're doing it. I wish we had plenty of time, and we will have plenty of time after 2030. But right now, as an execution of response, and by that I mean the Democrats play for keeps. We've historically not played for keeps. Why? I think the old guard, and I've said this over and over and over again, one of these days you'll believe me, the old leadership in the Republican Party, what I'll call the old guard, they'd much rather be respected, admired, and appreciated than win at all cost. I get that. But that's somewhat romantic. That's conducive to good politics. You want to have a good government or not? Well, I mean, I want to win. And right now, I think Florence wins if we're in a congressional district separate of Horry. Take a break. We'll be back in a few. Herbie Street Sporting Goods is our sponsor today. Do you have a graduate that loves to fish? As they carry rods, reels, and combos with thousands to choose from, plus everything you can think of to fill up a tackle box, all at Irby Street Sporting Goods.
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19: Slight progress. I'm Dave Anthony, Fox News. That's what Secretary of State Marco Rubio says this morning in the talks with Iran trying to work out a nuclear deal as President Trump threatens to resume bombing. Rubio at a NATO gathering in Sweden, also critical of Iran blocking shipping in the Strait of Hormuz, considering charging tolls.
20: There is not a country in the world that should accept that. I don't know of a country in the world that's in favor of it except Iran.
19: A bill aiming to limit the president's military actions in Iran is on hold in the House after Republicans delayed a vote, angering Democrats who called it cowardly. And the Senate has also left D.C. for a Memorial Day break after shelving other legislation to fund immigration, enforcement, and border patrol, in part because of the new $1.8 billion Trump compensation fund for people who believe they were targeted by the Biden Justice Department. Fox's Jessica Rosenthal reports some Republicans pushed back.
21: Missouri Senator Eric Schmidt told Fox's Chad Pergram some had questions about its scope.
22: I mean, look, I'm very comfortable with the idea that people who've been wronged by their government, as a lawyer, I feel comfortable that been wronged by their government should have some sort of redress.
21: But disagreements led to the Senate GOP saying they need to start all over again on reconciliation. Senate Minority Leader Chuck Schumer reacted.
0: The only way for Republicans to get out of this box is to stop backing the slush fund. Stop pushing the ballroom.
19: Referencing the president's controversial White House ballroom under construction, the Senate's considering $1 billion worth of security. NASCAR fans and drivers are mourning the death of Kyle Busch, one of the winningest drivers of all time, who had just won a truck race last week. Thomas and Annunziata just told Fox.
4: I think Denny Hamlin said it correct. I mean, we lost the Kobe Bryant of our sport, so it's unbelievable.
19: Kyle Busch was only 41 years old. He'd fallen ill a few days ago and was hospitalized. No cause of death has been given. Kyle Busch's older brother, Kurt, is a NASCAR Hall of Famer. 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
28: From the WMBF Newsroom, I'm Lauren Korn. Florence County deputies are cracking down on crime at a motel already shut down as a public nuisance. They arrested Antonio Hemingway, Keon Eccles, and Rontrell Benjamin at the Baymont Inn and Suites on West Lucas Street Thursday after poorly finding drugs and a gun. A judge ordered the motel to be closed last month. Sheriff T.J. Joy says the area has become a haven for illegal narcotics and violent crime. A wildfire is now under control in Hartsville. The State Forestry Commission used bulldozers to battle the 20-acre fire Thursday night on North 5th Street. It's unclear how it started. The city of Mullins is preparing for a possible legal battle with the mayor, forming a new lawsuits and litigations committee. Mayor Miko Pickett threatened legal action after sending a demand letter last week challenging her suspension from ceremonial duties and giving council a response deadline it did not meet. A lawsuit is now expected. Council met in executive session Tuesday night and created a committee to handle the next steps. Pickett says she's been suspended for 75 days without investigation. The city has not confirmed when a lawsuit will be filed. From the WMBF Newsroom, I'm Lauren Korn.
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10: For the Community Broadcasters Weather Center, your National Weather Service forecast for today. Expect light rain today in certain areas with high temperatures reaching 82 degrees. Your chance of rain will be at 65%. We'll drop that to 35 tonight under a low of 69 degrees. And get ready, bring that rain gear all weekend long.
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1: We're back, 843-661-0937, our number. Let's go to the phone. Someone's there.
2: Terry in Lake City. 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
5: Hey, good morning, guys. Ken, I know the redistricting is the main topic that's been going on lately. But along with that, they passed a few other things in the House that I wish you could expand on. I know they voted on a raise. And if you can't expand because you were there, I know they don't get a whole lot. But what I've looked at, some of them make pretty doggone good just on per diem. And I've worked construction years and years and years. And there was a lot of times I could make more money on per diem than I could just about on what I was working for. But that, and also they passed a bill, I think, that's going to allow side-by-sides on the public highways. I know they got to have insurance, and it seems like another moneymaker, but I don't think those things are going to be safe hauling up and down the road. I mean, they're not safe in the woods. But there was a few other things, if you can expand on and kind of bring to light. I appreciate you doing that.
1: Thank you, Terry. I was going to wait and let the delegation speak for themselves. They'll be here in about, I think Philip and Jay will be here. Mike won't be here because they're in session. I mean, they're going in session today to try and, you know, work toward a final vote on redistricting. To me, the most important thing they did, well, I'll address the race and pay. I don't know anybody that believes they make too much money. I just don't. I mean, I was up there a while. I know what I got paid. I got paid about 40 grand a year to be lieutenant governor, and I got a per diem of $60 a day. That paid for my gas. But I don't know anybody that believes you can antagonize the General Assembly. You say they're not conservative enough. You say they got a supermajority. They went off their duff and do red state sorts of things. We'll take those calls all day, and we'll have that debate all day. That's fair political debate. I mean, I think Lowe's up for that. I think Rickenbaugh's up for that. I think George's up for that. I think Kirby's up for that. I think Williams is up for that. I think everybody in politics understands that you got to defend your position. But having served in local and state government, my biggest concern was how much money I was going to lose. That's always been my biggest concern. When I'm not there managing my business, when I'm not there working in my business, okay, I'm making, let's say, 40 grand a year as lieutenant governor. What could I be making building truck beds? You know, while I'm up there 4 days, 3 days a week, 6 months a year, I'm speaking at Rotary Clubs, I'm speaking at Lions Clubs, I'm attending some subcommittee meeting, I'm going through parliamentarian boot camp. It's hard for me to argue. Now, D.C.'s a different animal, and Terry, I'm as bothered as you about the other side of the rainbow being the lobbying, the lucrative lobbying job, you know, after you serve 6 or 8 or 10 or 12 years in Congress. I wish we had some sort of standard that when you leave Congress, you can't go straight to lobbying, that there should be some period of time where you whatever political influence you've garnered, I mean, it's immediate and it matters. And you go to a K Street law firm. I mean, I find that egregious, but I just, for the life of me, am not going to throw stones at what they make. How can somebody who doesn't have much money, aren't independently wealthy, don't have a job that allows total and flexibility, how do we ever have a citizen government? See, I'm for paying more. I mean, I'm not for paying what you make in Washington, but you know, you got to decide whether you're going to, because all you do, you get a bunch of independently wealthy people. You get a bunch of people who work for a company that sees great value in what you do at the state house. But I think, you know, the biggest challenge to going to Columbia is not how much you make, but how much you don't make while you're in Columbia transacting the people's business. And I was once upon a time one of those who said, you mean to tell me I make this much to go to three meetings a month, 6 months a year? That's not bad. It's not great. It's not bad. But think about what you could be making while you're not there. Is there some advantages to being in this? Of course there is. I mean, there's some advantage. I probably wouldn't have a radio show if I wasn't a former lieutenant governor. I probably wouldn't get a lot of calls back that I'd do if I wasn't a former lieutenant governor. Of course there's some advantages to having that, you know, what am I trying to help me here, Josh? What's the word? I mean, it's not aura. What is it? I mean, it's a degree of credibility that you garner when you win a statewide or a district-wide office and
2: legitimacy.
1: Legitimacy. There you go. I mean, you know, I think the one thing we bring to the table here to Wake Up Carolina is political legitimacy. You guys who listen may not agree with a lot of what I say, but you know it's not just out of thin air. I mean, you know, the majority of what I say and the things I believe are having lived in that in the belly of that beast, having conducted business at the local and state level. And then newsflash, I've been asked about this new congressional district. My answer is very simple. No, I don't have any interest in going to Washington. Mike and I have talked about it. Philip and I have talked about it. Jay and I have talked about it. The Republican National Committee and I have talked about it. Robert Cahaley and I have talked about it. If indeed this new district comes to fruition, who better than you to go to Florence and fight for the PD's right or slice of the pie? To be selfish, you know what? I kind of agree with them. I mean, I kind of do believe I could go to Washington and fight for the PD slice of the pie as well as anybody could, but I don't have any interest. I had my day. I had my run. I screwed it up. But another door opened and another career started. So I'll never be critical of local and state government officials. And I'm talking about elected officials. You know, the salaried employees have a job to do just like Terry and I and anybody else does. Is there some home cooking? Of course there is. Is there some insider trading? I'm sure there is. Absolutely there is. We've got an ethics committee. I mean, I can vouch for that firsthand. If you don't do things the way they should be done, eventually they'll find you out and you'll pay a pretty significant price. But I never thought about what I was making when I was in politics. What I was concerned about was what I was not making while I wasn't running my business and wasn't taking care of my business as I knew I needed to. The other thing they did, and I don't want to steal low with George's thunder here, but the other thing they did, Terry, that matters to me is they were able to, at the last minute, get an amendment passed. I don't know if the governor signed it into law yet or not. Florence is one of the few cities. The municipality elections in Florence are bipartisan. You have a Republican and a Democrat running for mayor, a Republican and a Democrat running for city council. That will no longer be the case. It will be nonpartisan elections. I think that is a good thing for Republican-minded people in and around Florence, because we are the economic center as the city goes, the kind of the economy goes in general. And I don't like, as a Republican, I'm a level with you, I like some of these people individually and personally, know a lot of them. I guess I call them friends and they call me friends. But I don't like their form of government. I don't like their style of doing things. It doesn't make them bad people. It doesn't make me a better person. It makes us disagreeable when it comes to how to best govern a city. So I like what Lo and Jordan did and Rickenbaugh did. And from now on, we'll have nonpartisan elections in the city of Florence. I think that creates a better government. I think it might create a more conservative government, a more business-friendly government. And we desperately, I think, need a more business-friendly climate in the city of Florence. Now, they'll disagree. Why will they disagree, Josh? Because they're Democrats. And they're just inclined to be more sympathetic to government. They're inclined to be more respectful of government. They're inclined to be less suspicious of government. That's why we have half the country in one camp and half the country in another. I'm going to go back to the point I tried to make before Terry called in. And those are valid points. And once again, I'll let them argue about the side-by-side, the nonpartisan elections, and then I'll let them kind of update us on where they see. They've done their work at the House. Mike will not be here this morning because they are continuing debate on whether or not to redistrict. So Josh kind of gave me a little credit. He hardly ever does, but Josh kind of stuck his head in the door and said, okay, I mean, I kind of get what you're saying. If we're in a district with Horry County, they're going to always drive the train. We're going to always be along for the ride. Josh, I went back during the break and looked at some of the growth in Horry County. You know what the 2000 census population of Horry County was?
2: What's that?
1: 196,000.
2: Okay.
1: So in 2000, Florence was about 135. Horry's about 196. Today, Florence is still about what it was. It's grown a little bit, not much. You know what Horry County, 2030 census projection? Somewhere between 475 and 500,000. So one county has pretty much stayed still. The other county has grown as fast as any county in America. So when you argue that this is the right district, having Horry and Florence together is the right thing because they've always been together. Well, when Horry's got 196,000 people, it stands to reason. I went back and looked during the break at the population projections of Horry and Georgetown in 2030. Now, these are projections. Guess what about the, guess what every census projection since 2010 has been in Horry County? It's been wrong. The number's been larger than what the projections were. So the projection is about 460,000 in Horry County. I'm arguing it's going to be closer to 500,000. The Georgetown projection is about 65,000. I'm arguing it's going to be closer to 75,000. So if you need a congressional district to have 750,000 people, Josh, there's 575,000 in Horry and Georgetown. Just in Horry and Georgetown. 575,000 potential Russell Fry voters in Georgetown and Horry County. Why is that good for Florence? How is that ever going to be good for the PD? And you said the thing that made the most sense to you is when they're at, when they're dividing up trillions of dollars and Congressman Fry's in the room and there's a certain allocation that he can get his hands on, even a conservative needs to fight for a share of the pie. They're not going to send it back to taxpayers. If you don't get it, somebody else will. Is that fair? I mean, no matter how conservative-minded right. you are, when the federal government collects money and Congress appropriates and spends, that's their constitutional obligation. They are the appropriators. They are the spenders. They are the budgeters of our federal government. So when $6 trillion come in the door and Congress puts it all on a table and you're a conservative-minded person, what do? Pout and sit in the corner and say, I can't believe we collect this much money. Or do you become a realist and say, I got to do what I can to make sure my district gets his fair share of the loot? So if Congressman Fry is in that room and they lay $6 trillion on the table and there's a need for beach renourishment, but there's a need for Florence Darlington Tech, and there's a need for Francis Marion University, what do you think's first in the line? There's tourism promotion dollars available. You see, I mean, he can't not do that. I mean, he's obligated because, once again, in 2030, roughly 575,000 of his 750,000 potential voters live in coastal communities, in the coastal counties. That's just the nature of the beast. And you can be obstinate. You can be Rand Paul. You know what Rand Paul's doing? Nothing. I mean, Rand Paul gets invited to a lot of shows and talks about how much money we spend that we don't have. But what has Rand Paul done to stop the spending?
2: Zilch.
1: Nothing. I mean, you want to be a grandstander and, you know, a libertarian. He's a libertarian. I'll tell you what, I'll give Rand Paul respect. He's done his job. He's been intellectually pure. He's been intellectually consistent. Well, I mean, what has he done for Kentucky? That's what I'd be more interested in. Because guess what they didn't do? When Rand Paul refused to fund things in the state of Kentucky, you know what the federal government didn't do? They didn't give you a rebate. That money went somewhere else. And you're always going to have a certain degree of Homerism, and you should, in American politics. So when people tell me, and it's told me all the time, why do you support this redistricting? We need to be in the same district as Horry we always have been. That's in our best interest. I'm arguing emphatically it's not in our best interest to be in the same congressional district as Horry and Florence County, and Horry and Georgetown County. And if you believe that, you've not looked at the data. Not only has Horry County got that many more voters, Florence is a Trump plus 8 county. It's pretty impressive. Trump lost the city of Florence, but he won the county plus 8. I told Josh during the break, you know what Trump won Horry County by? Plus 40. So if you're Congressman Fry or Congressman whomever, and you see a plus 40 and a plus 8, guess where you're pitching your tent? Guess where you're putting down your anchor? It's in the plus 40, not the plus 8.
2: Yep.
1: 843-661-0937. Take a break. We'll be back in just a few moments. I think we have Congressman Fry with us this morning, if I'm not mistaken.
2: We do.
1: Yeah. We'll find out what he thinks about all this craziness. Back in a few.
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1: Every now and then, I realize how lucky I am that I'm not in office. I don't have an official responsibility. I don't have official things I have to do. I am a freelancer. I'm an opinion monster. And it's fun when you've got these sensitive but controversial issues because I don't have to take a vote. Jordan Lowe, Rickenbaugh have to take a vote. About, you know, where the congressional lines are going to be and are these communities of interest or not? Or what about the 2030 census and what may or may not happen? I can just wing it. I mean, I can just say, this morning I feel this way and tomorrow morning I may feel a different way. That's the advantage of being in the entertainment business as we are, Josh. But the one thing I've always tried to do is be respectful. I try to be honest. I try to be authentic, but I try to be respectful. And I think we've gained the respect of those in elected office because they believe we do try to call it like we see it and give a fair accounting of what happens. When Russell Fry decided to run for Congress, I don't know if he remembers this or not, but we broke bread at a place called Redbone Alley about, you know, what he should do or shouldn't do or what his chances were or were not. And I've considered Russell a friend since then. He's kind enough to join us this morning. Congressman, good morning. How are you?
13: I'm doing great. I am in Washington still, flying home today, but ready to get home and enjoy my family.
1: Russell, I don't want you to go into great detail or specificity, but there's a big debate happening in the Senate, South Carolina right now that you're going to be affected by one way or the other. A lot of people in Florence have a kind of a romantic view of your congressional district. Not yours, it's the people's, but you happen to be our representative. And I've said this 100,000 times. I applaud how you've tried to be inclusive of all different demographics in your congressional district. We bumped into one another at Lakeview and Darlington and Florence.

0: should do it or not, but the redistricting of an area that you are our representative, that includes one of the fastest growing areas in all of America.
1: Well, I think, you know, Ken, and I don't, like you said, I can't pick a crystal ball up and figure out where the Senate's going to be, if they're going to do it, if it's going to be upheld by the courts. I can speak to me personally, and me personally I've really enjoyed representing the PD. I mean, we get out there, we get after it. And, you know, I was telling somebody up here this week, I said, when you roll into a small town and go to the Spring Festival or, you know, this parade, it just means a little bit more, right? I mean, I said, we just, you know, if you help Lakeview out and you get them a little bit of money to help redo their police station, that it just means a little bit more, because, you know, the rural communities are often stuck. My first bill that I ever got signed into law, now I don't know if Joe Biden himself signed it or it was auto pen, but we won't ask those questions. But it was about grant transparencies and how federal agencies dole out money. And, you know, if you're a small town or a rural county, and you don't get a grant, you're like, well, why didn't I get a grant? I thought I qualified. And this was kind of with an eye to those communities that, well, maybe the federal government should be able to tell you. And so, like, a lot of our effort has been with an eye to the PD. And, of course, right now, you know, I feel a little bit like a man without a country, because it's, you're like, am I Ori in the PD, or am I Ori in part of Charleston, right? I mean, do I go down there? And so I don't know what will happen. And regardless of what happens, you know, we've talked up here, it's like, we're going to keep representing our area. We got some good things in the hopper for communities in the PD coming up. We're going to keep doing it. And I can't, you know, I mean, we can get lost all day in like the intrigue of what's happening in Columbia. I got a job to do now, and we're going to keep doing it.
0: And we know you are. And I appreciate that. I appreciate you kind of going down that road with us for a second or two. The one thing that you have paid close attention to, been a big part of, is the Southern Poverty Law Center and these shocking reports of, if we can't find white supremacy, we'll pay somebody to be a white supremacist. If we can't find enough racism, we'll pay people to be racist. What can Congress do about the Southern Poverty Law Center and how they conducted themselves?
1: Well, I think, you know, part of our role in Congress is oversight, right? Oversight of existing laws, existing structures, what happened, what the Southern Poverty Law Center, and I'm sure that you have covered it extensively, but they were funding, basically, it turns out that they were funding the very hate that they were seeking to eliminate. And they were investing in actual white supremacists to the tune of $3 million. And then turning around and putting these same people up on their website as like a bad person. We should, like, please give us $10 today to fight this person. And so they really were manufacturing their own hate. And, you know, it looked like a pretty lucrative business model for them, Ken. I mean, that's the crazy thing. They put $3 million behind these people. They helped organize the Unite the Right rally in Charlottesville, Virginia, which turned out to be a lightning rod of critiques and criticisms. And then they turn around and fundraise off of it. And so for $3 million, they basically tripled their income, their yearly income. You know, and they've got a foundation that's got $700 million in it. They've got yearly income of about $130 million. And so you're looking around going, okay, maybe an organization that was successful at one point in rooting out and identifying and having a little bit of transparency between of people who are actual racists, who are actually in these organizations. You know, they had some success decades ago, and now they're kind of trying to justify the hate that they say that they're eliminating. And I just think, you know, at least if you look at the indictment, that is fraudulent. When you're not telling your donors that you're doing this, when you're setting up this web of oddly named bank accounts that are not under your entity, this wasn't, to me, it doesn't look legitimate when you name bank accounts, not the Southern Poverty Law Center, you know, witness, you know, undercover agency account. It was completely, you know, random names that they were using as fictitious bank accounts. And so there's a problem. That's a big problem. And in a country that is divided so much by partisanship, by race, you know, you look at the SPLC, the Moms for Liberty Florence chapter, right there in Florence, South Carolina, is labeled on the SPLC website next to neo-Nazi group.

0: South Carolina, like as a purveyor or a connoisseur of hate, like they would go out there and do this. These are moms, y'all. Like, these are moms that are only involved, that want to be involved in their child's education. That is it. And you've got this group out there that had untold access to the White House, the Biden White House, that was supplying information. And so I'm not going to distract maybe from the good things that they may have done. What I will say is they had done a lot of bad and damaging things, too, and that was the purpose of this hearing. I mean, there have been violent attacks on conservative groups based on them being on the SPLC's website as a hate group. I mean, these are like pro-family organizations. Imagine the Florence Baptist Temple being part of this and you know, somebody showing up at their church because they were right-wing religious zealot hate mongers. And that's how the SPLC frames these groups, Moms for Liberty and Family Research Centers. These aren't, they're not, you know, they're sitting right there on the website next to neo-Nazi groups. It doesn't make any sense to you, to me, to your listeners. And the SPLC really looks like has committed, you know, a fraud on the American people and taken them straight to the bank.
1: Congressman, this is a question I have. I mean, I agree with everything you said. But they're not a government agency. You guys have oversight over government agencies. How much oversight do you have over a quasi-private enterprise, not-for-profit, like PLC?
0: Well, this is the Judiciary Committee. So obviously we're looking at, you know, laws there and how to strengthen them. And the SPLC was not a government agency, but they operated and had direct access to the Biden White House, having quarterly meetings with the undersecretary or the under, I guess, the deputy attorney general, having quarterly meetings, giving reports and tips and information. And so I think it's important to highlight the operation here, how they were charged, but also as a cautionary tale that we don't need to, you know, always take things at face value and just accept information from entities like this in government as the gospel. Right. So I think that was the purpose of it. NGOs are going to do what they do. Nonprofits are going to do what they do. Here, the purpose of the oversight is how much and how tethered a group like SPLC was to our government. And how can we make sure that, you know, that our role in this doesn't strengthen future acts like this in perpetuating the fraud that was on the American people and the donors of the SPLC.
1: Congressman Russell Fry with us. Last subject I want to breach and touch on and hear your opinion of is, I mean, the folks that say going to a war in Iran was essential say that you better take people at their word. When they say death to America and Israel is a Satan and America is a great Satan, you better believe they mean what they say. Democrats have said recently that once they get control of the levers of power, they're going to pack the court. It will no longer be 9. It may be 12. It may be 14. It may be some arbitrary number out there to make sure whatever it takes for us to get an advantage. Is there any concern in the legislative branch of the government by the Republican? Is there anything you can do today to make sure that doesn't happen one of these days?
0: Yes, a few things. And I'm glad that you raised this up. This is a very scary prospect, right? If you look at dictatorial regimes around the world and throughout history, one of the things that they do when they have power is that they, if they don't like the court, they pack the court, right? You've seen this in Venezuela. You've seen this in Cuba. You've seen this in a number of places. And we have Democrats now who are openly talking about when we take power, we're going to pack the court, we're going to make Puerto Rico a state, we're going to make D.C. a state to give the Democrats 4 additional seats. They're going to redo the rules of the game to strengthen them and to bury conservatism in the Republican Party. And look, I mean, this country has always had a vibrant, healthy two-party system. And Democrats are not worried about their ideas. Like, they're not talking about their ideas. They're talking about how to rig the game. And this is dangerous. I mean, look, FDR, when he was president and he won overwhelming in the Electoral College. And he was never more powerful. He had all the country behind him. He had super majorities in the House and the Senate. Of course, he was a Democrat, but he came in and he didn't like what the court did, a ruling that they did. He said, you know, I'm just going to put people I want on the court. This is the prerogative of certainly Congress. Congress can alter the courts. That's their jurisdiction to do that. They can add courts, subtract courts. But when they do it for a political purpose, a Democrat legislature in the 1940s said, I'm sorry, FDR, you're our president, you're our party's nominee and president, but we're not going to go that far. You had liberal justices of the Supreme Court, Ruth Bader Ginsburg. I mean, you look at some of her opinions, you and I and your listeners would never agree with her or rarely agree with her. She said, and other liberal justices have said, packing the court is a disaster because what it does is it just incentivizes the other side when they take power to add more justices or to take away justices or to freeze up the court. And that delegitimizes the court, but that really erodes the trust, and this is big, in the rule of law. It erodes the trust in our institutions because the court is supposed to be separate. They're supposed to be independent. And when the legislative branch and the executive branch team up to go target and change the face of the courts, that's what dictators do. That's what dictators have done. And we have no business going down that route. So it's a dangerous idea, but it's being synthesized and peddled by Democrats like Kamala Harris and James Carville. These are well-known names, obviously, in their circles. James Carville is, obviously not my cup of tea, but to Democrats is a household name and somebody who is well respected. When you see this, it's a problem. And so what Congress can do, one, we have this hearing, but there's some creative thing. We can enshrine nine justices in the Supreme or in the Constitution. And that may be something that we have to do to play defense against radical ideas that would really do damage to our republic.
1: Russell, are any Democrats off the record worried that their party is going too far? I mean, you start talking about changing the number of justices on the Supreme Court, you lose a lot of the middle. Are some Democrats, and I'll not ask you who and where and when and how, but have you had conversations with Democrats who say, that may be a bridge too far for even me, despite our leftist nature today?
0: I haven't, this hearing on the court happened actually yesterday. It was great. So no Democrat has talked to me about that yet. Some Democrats will privately say is that they are worried about their party. They're worried that it's going too far, that stopping Trump at all costs is a dangerous road to be on. And if you look at the autopsy report of the Democrats that just came out, they really abandoned any type of principle. It was beat the orange man, right? It was go after Donald Trump. We don't need to talk about any ideas. And it really, you can't run a campaign on that. Of course, I'm not here to tell Democrats how to run their race. I'm a conservative Republican, but it is dangerous when a party is completely devoid of ideas and ideals, and they don't have principles, and the only underlying principle that really governs them is the pursuit of power. And that seems to be where they're at. And I think some Democrats up here would privately acknowledge that they're worried that their party is drifting too far to the left, that their base is so mad at Donald Trump that they're really pushing candidates in primaries against Democrats that are radically different than a mainstream Democrat party.
1: Well explained. Congressman, thank you for your time. Have a great day. You're not a man with no country. We love you here. We just don't know how long you'll be our guy or not. Controversial and questionable days in South Carolina politics. Thanks for joining us.
0: Yes, sir. Take care. Have a great weekend.
1: Thank you. We'll take a break. We'll be back in just a few.
2: Send a message to the UPS Store text line at 843-661-0937.
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4: The S&P is on track to close higher this week. That would be the eighth straight week of gains. Crude oil prices have been looking for direction as investors follow developments in the Iran conflict. Brent crude at $105 a barrel, West Texas Intermediate at $98. There's another sign shoppers are looking for bargains as they deal with higher gas prices. Ross Stores reported a higher profit and sales for the recent quarter. Sales rose 17%, helped by tax refunds and an improved in-store experience. Spanish beauty group Pooch and Estee Lauder have terminated their merger talks. Pooch owns Carolina Herrera, Nina Ricci, and many other brands. The deal would have expanded Estee Lauder's fragrance business, but analysts questioned whether it was a good fit. That's your Fox Business Report. I'm Jenny Cosola. Invested in you.
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11: For the Community Broadcasters Weather Center, your National Weather Service forecast for today. Expect light rain today in certain areas with high temperatures reaching 82 degrees. Your chance of rain will be at 65%. We'll drop that to 35 tonight under a low of 69 degrees. And get ready, bring that rain gear all weekend long.
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1: We're back, 843-661-0937. Someone's on the phone. Let's go there.
12: It's Breeze. Breeze, you're on the air.
13: Hey, what's up, guys?
1: Can I stop you right there? Did you ask for 2 days off?
13: Well, I just got tired.
1: I'm serious. I've seen no paperwork. I've seen no formal request, and I just want to make sure maybe you and I can take this up this afternoon.
13: I protested the candy assery on the daggle Wake Up Carolina.
1: Fair enough. As long as you got a reason.
13: I've had more than been busy at all. But it's going to probably get back to normal by next week. But anyway, you were talking about, and I agree with you to a point here. I just don't know. You were talking about Bassey being a big blow to Bagel by him not being reelected. And so you got Bassey, and then you got Rand Paul, and who's the boy out of Texas? Cornyn, am I pronouncing this right?
1: John Cornyn, yeah.
13: Yeah, so here's the deal. A lot of the stuff that they say, I agree with. You know, they're libertarian leading. I mean, you are, right? But here's the problem, the way I see it. Now, and it goes back to the situation with 18 to 34-year-olds. You know, they want everything exactly the way this is the right way to do it. This is there's no other right. And they are right. It probably is the right way to do it. But you can't get it done the right way. You know, so if you have to compromise, I guess, your values, I don't know. But just like with the Democrats. If it were up to the Democrats, they would sit there and say, I will vote against every Democrat bill because it didn't go far enough. And so then you get a guy like a Bassey or a guy like a Rand Paul, and they vote against these Republican bills a lot of times. Like, I'll give you a perfect example. Bassey was 100% right in 2020 when he didn't vote for the vote for the COVID relief, right? He was right. But the problem is, you know, did the Big Beautiful Bill. Did I agree with the Big Beautiful Bill? No, not completely, and neither did you. But at some point, you know, if you have got, and maybe this would be a good thing, if we had an entire Congress of Bassey's and Paul's, the Republicans, then only stuff that would get passed would be Democrat stuff. And then again, if you had a bunch of, but if the difference is, see, the Democrats, they stick together. Even though some of the guys want more, they still stick together. But the thing is, I said, you know, to get some stuff accomplished, and you said this before, sometimes you got to compromise. So, I mean, maybe Bassey was the best thing that ever happened to Bagel. But if you can't get anything done, and then, you know, you can go Josh's route of blowing it all up, and maybe that would be a good thing to blow it up to a certain point, but you don't want to blow it up to the point where the Democrats take control of everything, because you think things are blown up now, they will be blown up as Democrats take control. So I don't know what the exact right answer is on Bassey, Rand Paul, and Cornyn. You know, because for some reason I seem to be leaning more toward Paxton over Cornyn, and I'd just like to get your take on that.
1: Thank you, Breeze. Appreciate it. Full confession, when I said earlier that would have been Wednesday, the day after the election, that when Massey got beat in Kentucky, I thought a part of MAGA died. That was to provoke. I don't know how I feel about what happened Tuesday. I wish Massey had won because I think it is a good day for MAGA when someone can endure kind of the anti-Trump. In other words, when Trump's against you, I think we need some of those people to win. Because if not, Josh, it's all about one man, right? I mean, you know, one man runs the party and nobody else matters. I think that's bad in the long run. But I mean, I'm hired to give my opinions, but I think I'm required to provoke at times and to make you scratch your head a little bit about what is it you genuinely believe. I don't know exactly what the Massey loss in Kentucky means. My initial reaction was he wanted to see the Epstein files, and they kind of shot him down. I mean, Trump, in essence, said no, that's too problematic. He didn't want to be talked into a war in Iran. He believes, whether it's right or not, that Israel has undue influence on our federal government. But when I said what I said Wednesday and again yesterday, I'm hoping that all of us will scratch our heads together and admit that there is no clear-cut and concise answer. I think it would have been better had Massey won, because it could have proven, Josh, to me, the ideas are bigger than the man. You know, there's two sets. What does Epstein symbolize, Josh? Grab your mic there. I mean, to me, Epstein's less about pedophilia and more about a two-tier justice system. I mean, there's justice for the regular folk, so to speak, and then there's an avoidance of justice by those who are politically connected, wealthy, you know, plugged in, all these other sorts of things. And to me, MAGA was going to address that in some meaningful fashion. And when Trump says, you know, I don't want to open that chapter or that book because it's too incriminating to people who may or may not be friendly to me, that seemed to me too much about Trump and less about MAGA. I don't have any idea how much influence the Israeli government has over our government. I don't. I mean, I know AIPAC's effective. I know that Miriam Adelson was the largest contributor to, and Singer was the biggest contributor to the political action committees that ran against Thomas Massie. I don't know how much influence the Israeli lobby has over our federal government, but I do know that when Trump in 16 said, I'm not going to be talked into all these foreign wars, I'm going to be president of the United States, not president of the world, it had to mean something. So you've got two matters that are not on the periphery. I mean, these are the essence of MAGA. There is a double standard. There's a two-tiered justice system. There's justice for thee, but not justice for me. And to me, Epstein is more about that than it is a bunch of sickos and wackos taking advantage of your underage kids. And the other is the, you know, I don't want to get us involved in unwinnable foreign wars. Massey voted against the Big Beautiful Bill because it raised the debt ceiling to $4 trillion. I'd have probably voted for the Big Beautiful Bill because I think the tax cuts and some of the other things in there, that's kind of what Breeze is talking about. Breeze doesn't like raising the deficit $4 trillion. I don't. But as a matter of reason and pragmatism and trying to get something done, I would have probably said the tax cuts, some of the other things that we're doing, probably in the best interest of the country. I'm not even saying I'm holding my nose and voting for it. I'm accepting politics as an imperfect science. So to me, I think the Big Beautiful Bill is politics. There are other things that are the essence. And the essence of MAGA was the swamp, right? It was a rigged game. What does Epstein, to me, what does our not holding the people accountable to the Epstein file, what does that reveal? That they're right. There is a double standard. There is a two-tier justice system. And the guy that said he would not tolerate it appears to be tolerating it. That gets at the essence of MAGA. That's not about a big, beautiful bill that has 100 components or 200 components saying, you get a little bit of this, Josh, and Russell Fry got a little bit of that. I didn't like a little bit of this, and Rand Paul did this, and Thomas Massie did that. I mean, that's politics as usual. That will never, ever, ever stop being the case. There's always going to be big, beautiful bills or big, ugly bills that we have to like some parts of and dislike other parts of it. There's nothing about not revealing the truth about Epstein that we can like. It has to be intolerable if we're going to mean what we say and say what we mean. Either we are going to be induced or entranced or into foreign wars as easily as we always have, or we're not. That is my concern about what happened in Kentucky. Take a break. Back in a few. 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
22: It is confusing and not easy to navigate. I'm Dave Anthony, Fox News. That's what Sweden's foreign minister says this morning about dealing with the U.S. and NATO at a gathering of the alliance in her country. Led by NATO's leader Mark Rutte, Secretary of State Marco Rubio is there, and so is Fox's Jillian Turner.
23: One of the things Secretary Rubio spoke about with Mark Rutte is this forward deployment of an additional 5,000 U.S. troops to Poland, something that President Trump announced overnight on Truth Social.
22: Earlier this month, the U.S. announced a plan to pull 5,000 troops out of Germany, as the president's critical of our allies not doing enough in the Iran conflict. Rubio says there is a bit of progress in talks with Iran, but it keeps blocking shipping in the Strait of Hormuz.
24: Iran is trying to create a tolling system. They're trying to convince Oman, by the way, to join them in this tolling system in an international waterway. There is not a country in the world that should accept that.
22: A late night Trump critic has gone off the air. Stephen Colbert's last show was last night.
25: We were here to feel the news with you. And I don't know about you, but I sure have felt it.
22: CBS says the decision to cancel The Late Show is purely financial, but Colbert supporters believe it was political. The president wrote this about Colbert on Truth Social after that last show.
26: No talent, no ratings, no life. He was like a dead person. You could take any person off of the street, and they would be better than this total jerk. Thank goodness he's finally gone.
22: Fox's Carly Shimkus. He's considered one of the greatest race car drivers ever. And Kyle Busch's death has shocked NASCAR. He was only 41. Fox's Chandler Painter has a family statement.
27: Remembering the husband and father of two children as a future Hall of Famer, a rare talent who was fierce and passionate. And just last Friday, Bush gave his final post-race interview after his second win of the season in the Craftsman Truck Series.
0: Why do these moments never get old, Kyle?
3: Because you never know when the last one is, you know?
22: Kyle Busch's 234 wins is a NASCAR record. No cause of death has been given yet. America's listening to Fox News.
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28: From the WMBF Newsroom, I'm Lauren Korn. Florence County deputies are cracking down on crime at a motel already shut down as a public nuisance. They arrested Antonio Hemingway, Keon Eccles, and Rontrell Benjamin at the Baymont Inn and Suites on West Lucas Street Thursday after poorly finding drugs and a gun. A judge ordered the motel to be closed last month. Sheriff T.J. Joy says the area has become a haven for illegal narcotics and violent crime. A wildfire is now under control in Hartsville. The State Forestry Commission used bulldozers to battle the 20-acre fire Thursday night on North 5th Street. It's unclear how it started. The city of Mullins is preparing for a possible legal battle with the mayor, forming a new lawsuits and litigations committee. Mayor Miko Pickett threatened legal action after sending a demand letter last week challenging her suspension from ceremonial duties and giving council a response deadline it did not meet. A lawsuit is now expected. Council met in executive session Tuesday night and created the committee to handle the next steps. Pickett says she's been suspended for 75 days without investigation. The city has not confirmed when a lawsuit will be filed. From the WMBF Newsroom, I'm Lauren Korn.
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11: For the Community Broadcasters Weather Center, your National Weather Service forecast for today. Expect light rain today in certain areas with high temperatures reaching 82 degrees. Your chance of rain will be at 65%. We'll drop that to 35 tonight under a low of 69 degrees. And get ready, bring that rain gear all weekend long.
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1: We're back, 843-661-0937. We don't have to speculate anymore about what may be happening, what may not be happening. We've actually got people in the room and on the phone who know exactly what happened and what may or may not happen. I'm going to start with the person on the phone because I want to be respectful of his time. Senator Mike Rickenbaugh is not able to be in studio this morning. The Senate is in session today taking up what the House passed And that is a version of redistricting. Mike and I, Senator Rickenbaugh and I, text one another last night. Things have gone fairly smoothly thus far. Right, Senator Rickenbaugh?
10: Well, it depends how you define smoothly, but we are where we are. So, yes, it looks like it's smooth in terms of getting out of the Judiciary Committee and making it to the full Senate floor.
1: And that is with no amendments.
10: That is the no amendment passing. There was an amendment put up yesterday to actually amend the map and change it. You know, we as senators all care about our districts. Like I'm a homer for Florence County and the PD. And what happened is there was an amendment made by a senator from York County who didn't like the fact that York County was split in half and that half of York County was going to be in the 6th district with Florence and the other half in the 5th district. So he made an amendment to make York County whole. But anytime changes are made, Dan, you know this, right? There's got to be, you know, changes on the other end of the pendulum. So then that would have split Berkeley County into 3 different districts. So that senator was like, not no, but heck no. So that amendment did not have the support and then it failed. So as we currently stand, it's the original map from the White House with no amendments.
1: So, Mike, as a member of the South Carolina State Senate, I mean, it's hard to ask you what you expect to happen today, but you guys will go in session today. What seems to be the order of business from your perspective?
10: Yeah, it's a fascinating parliamentary day, Ken. You remember well from your time in there how important the rules of the Senate are. And there's some senators who really understand the rules. A motion was made yesterday by the senator from Berkeley County, Senator Groom, so you know well, to suspend Rule 15B. And the guys in that room know that it essentially invokes it deals with cloture. Cloture is the process where we sit people down who are trying to filibuster so that you can get to a vote. But it took 24 hours to suspend the rule. So Senator Grooms made the motion yesterday. 24 hours later, which will be today, we will vote on that. It takes a 2/3 majority. If we successfully pass that suspension of Rule 15B, then we will be able to have enough votes to sit people down and to pass this bill probably by late Saturday or Monday at the latest. If we do not successfully get 31 votes to suspend Rule 15B, then we won't be able to sit people down that are filibustering the Democrats until the third legislative day, which will be Tuesday, because that's how the rules work. And then we'll be on the first day of early voting. So the crux of today, which is a very important day, is if we don't get a successful suspension of Rule 15B, then the Dems will be able to filibuster. They've got 120 amendments already on the desk. They'll be able to filibuster until the third day, which will be Tuesday. If we do get it suspended, we'll be able to vote on it by Saturday or Monday.
1: And, Mike, there's no denying that the White House is playing in this sandbox. I mean, I don't need to know what you're talking to them about or what they're talking to the leadership of the Senate about. But you know, do you perceive that anybody's opinion was affected by the events of Tuesday when Trump once again threw his weight around in congressional primaries in states outside of D.C.? I guess the question I'm asking you is, we all know the president wants this done. Can you comment any at all on how effective you think they've been or not effective?
10: Fantastic question. We're going to know that answer in just a few hours. It takes 31 votes, a 2/3 majority, to suspend a rule. And that was the same number of votes it needed to adopt the redistricting when we did the sine-die vote a week and a half ago. We fell short of 31 votes. We came in at 29 votes. So we'll know today, are there 2 or 3 more senators that have changed their mind because the president of the White House wants us to suspend that rule to make this happen, the redistricting happen, before early voting starts Tuesday? If early voting starts Tuesday and we don't get this passed until Tuesday or Wednesday, it's going to be incredibly difficult, we believe, for the courts to allow this to affect 2026. So the question often asked is, will redistricting happen? The answer is yes. The real question is, will it be effective 2026 or will it be effective 2028? And if we don't have the 31 votes today, with early voting starting Tuesday, it's likely that it won't be effective by the courts until 2028.
1: Mike, you and I share the same hometown. Do you believe the House passed version is in the best interest of Florence and the PD?
10: Yes, I do. I believe it gives Florence the best opportunity we may ever have to be an anchor within a congressional district.
1: Well explained. Senator, thank you for your time. I don't want to keep you long. I know you got a lot of work to do and a lot of business to take care of, but we really appreciate that intimate perspective from a member of the South Carolina Senate. You guys convened at what time this morning?
10: 10 o'clock.
1: Okay. Keep me updated, if you don't mind, on our text thread. I'm very curious and interested.
10: I will text you. As soon as we have that vote on that suspension of the rules, I'll text you.
1: Thank you. Appreciate it, Senator.
10: Right. See you guys.
1: Okay. Now here are the heroes of the PD, the guys that actually got it out of the House. Jay, judiciary, obviously intimately involved. Anytime we talk budget, we go to low. We're talking about redistricting. So let's start with Representative Jordan, who worked hard to get this out of the House.
12: Redistricting has been a bigger part of my life than I ever thought it would be. Going back to, you know, the prior cycle and now this, it's definitely something I've become into.
1: Explain to our listeners who don't understand why you've been so involved.
12: So if you go back in time, you know, under law, we're required to redistrict on the other side of a census. So every 10 years we do a census. Immediately after that, we're required to redistrict based on the data from the census. This last redistricting, I was appointed chairman of the ad hoc committee from the judiciary in order that was responsible for the redistricting process. So through that, you know, I became essentially the leader of the committee that considered it. And then if you're the chairman of the committee, you have the responsibility of being what we call the floor leader. So that means you're on the floor presenting the legislation and kind of trying to, your job is to navigate it through the process. This time around, we didn't do an ad hoc committee where we pulled members from different places of the body or the judiciary committee. We allowed the bill to go through what's called the Constitutional Law Subcommittee of Judiciary, which was constitutional law has also been, we used to have an election law subcommittee that has been merged in with constitutional law. And so as the chairman of that, I get the responsibility of hearing the legislation in what we call subcommittee, presenting the bill in full committee, and then presenting the bill and being the floor leader for the legislation on the full House floor.
1: Did you think we'd get this bill in its current construct out of the House?
12: I did. You know, this was something, you know, no two bones about it, so to speak. The president wanted this. He was very clear about it. The National Republican Redistricting Trust came in to assist by way of, you know, providing, drawing the detailed maps associated with it. You know, if you walk back through the legal process of this, it became a viable option based on the Louisiana case. So it became very clear that this was the route that was going to occur, and the will existed within the House to do it. If you look back over the last couple of weeks, you know, the president has called in to the Senate caucus meeting. He's actually spoken to a handful of state senators. He hasn't really done that with the House. There hasn't been a direct line to our caucus meeting for Philip and I, or to my knowledge, I don't think he's spoken with any House members. And I think the reason for that is the House is on board. The House is moving the ball forward. The House, if you go back and look at the timeline, we actually pushed the legislation out of full committee before we ever left session. So when the governor called us back in, we didn't have to go to committee. We were already on the House floor. And once we were called in, we met Friday, which was as quick as we could possibly meet. We met again Monday, and we finally, you know, got the bill out, I think at 1 o'clock in the morning, Wednesday morning, which was about as quick as you can push legislation through.
1: Yeah, I think Lowe sent a text at 12:48 in the morning, knowing I got to get up at 4:30, and it was so disrespectful to people who have to get up early and work hard for a living. You're not in the judiciary, but you're a damn good vote counter. Were you always confident the votes were there to get it out of the House?
13: Well, think about it this way. The president wanted what? One more vote. One more Republican vote out of South Carolina. You think he would have drawn maps that wouldn't have given you that? I mean, why go through all of this if you don't think you're going to win that? So if you put that aside and say, okay, the Republicans can win this seat. They drew a map that we get 7 Republicans in. He picks up one vote, and it's likely to be a very close midterm. we got to get his poll numbers back up. We got to get the war over, I think, to help
1: get gas
13: there.
1: Back under $3 a gallon.
13: It. Gas is affecting people's spending habits right now. So we got it through the House. The Senate's got to deal with it. They had, five senators defect from the rest of the senators and said, nope, we're not going to do that. So they've got to get about three of those back to get to their 31.
1: How involved has the White House been from Philip and Jay's perspective?
13: Well, they've been winning every race in the past week or two, so they don't have to make a second call. If you can't read the headlines, then that's you, you know. But
1: that's your lack of political intuition.
13: Yeah. And, you know, I guess some of them may be saying, they say a lot of things, but how much influence will the president have in an election 2 years from now in their Senate races, their state Senate races? And that's what they're juggling right now is wow, that guy could come fly in on 747 and do circles around my house, you know. And so it's a real serious game if the president is mad. And, you know, he does kind of hold grudges.
1: Jay, one of the priorities of mine, and I'm not in the House, I'm not in the Senate, but I'm a guy who kind of keeps up with you guys and tries to engage and enlighten our public as to what you're thinking about. It's always been in our best interest to make Florence one of the hubs of a congressional district. I went back through some numbers, and I'm going to share them with you guys. You know what where I'm headed. The people that on social media and calling radio shows and comment, they say, you know, there's a nostalgic feeling about this congressional district that includes Horry and Florence County. But in 2000, Horry County had 196,000 voters. Today, our citizens, today they got nearly a 500,000. Horry County has changed fundamentally the makeup of this congressional district. I think the new map gives us a chance to be a more dominant player in a new district. Congressman Fry was with us a second ago. He said, I feel like a man with no country. Well, I mean, you're in Horry County. That's a country almost in itself. But that's always been, I don't want to put words in your mouth, but when we text and talk, it's always, this is in Florence and the PD's best interest. And that's important to you guys.
12: Absolutely. And that's another layer to this discussion. You know, it's funny. I just finished reading a book not too long ago that was talking about Congressman Jennerette. And in that book, it had, you know, Ed Young and some of those folks that have yesteryear, so to speak. And it was interesting in that you could see the population shifts over that. Horry wasn't really much of a factor in that. You know, they certainly brought something to the table, but Florence was
1: crowded in the summer, nobody there in the winter.
12: Florence was the sort of hub of that wheel, going back to Congressman McMillan. So a lot of history there, but you're right in the sense of, if you're going to draw these lines and you're going to give Florence the chance to really, really participate in, I learned the hard way years ago, Florence really, you might get a little say in it, but Horry's going to have the final say in it every single time.
1: And it gets worse every day.
12: So this current iteration, this map gives Florence, and I think Philip has said, Florence, and then if they can pair up, we can pair up with one maybe other sort of population area as far as Republican goes. Florence is going to have not quite to the degree Horry has currently, but it's going to have a say.
1: And Philip, my point this morning was, you're a homer, I'm a homer, Jay's a homer, Mike's a homer, Russell Fry's a homer, and he lives in Horry County. And if we're the PD region of South Carolina, and I applaud Russell for what he's trying to do, and including, you know, the PD as part of the congressional district. But when you look at the math, and we have funding for either Florence Darling to take Francis Marion to Beach Renourishment wins that every single time. And you as a politician understand that. Russell's taking care of where the voters are. This gives us a chance to be more considered when politicians make decisions.
13: Yeah, Russell's been good for us. The question becomes, do we have a chance of taking this district and actually securing a congressional seat from the Florence area or from the PD area? And I think we do. And I'll tell you right now, Mike Rickenbaugh is the best choice. I wanted to pause a second and think about that a second. You know, I think it's extremely important. If you're going to take out a black congressman who's, 30-something years up there, the third most powerful man in Washington, I mean,
1: especially one of the Democrats in the White House.
13: Right. If you're going to take him out, you better replace him with somebody whose character is as good as Mike's. I want to elect people not based on their skin, but their character. And Martin Luther King said it best when he said that. And what could you do? You could get Mike in there, and you could probably in 6 years when they completely redraw districts, when we get an eighth district, Mike could probably hold on to it. He could figure a way to help get the map drawn a little bit to help him stay elected. But anyway, Mike did not ask me to say that. I'm just telling you, I think it's a great idea.
12: Mike would be mad at you if he heard you say that.
13: Yes, Mike would be.
1: But Philip knows Mike didn't hear him say that, therefore he can say it, and I'll second the motion, knowing that he can't hear us. 843-661-0937. Take a break. Back in a few.
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16: 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And I think it was very strategic. 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What is your... He'll say, I'm not telling you. You know, why would I telegraph that? But I've known President Trump for 30 years, and I can tell you the guy I know was as happy as I've ever seen him. 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
3: What's the deal with these roads? 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
4: We're back, 843-661-0937. What we're trying to do here is give the less weedy, I ain't talking about marijuana, the less weedy version, because we get real in the weeds on what's happening in the Senate, what happened in the House. But most of you don't have the appetite to go that far down the road, and it bore you to death. We're talking about votes in the White House, and, you know, a lot will be determined. I want to get your opinion on this, then we'll go to the call. What Mike was talking about today, that early first vote, I mean, that's a big deal, right, Jake?
5: Tuesday.
4: Okay, that's a big vote.
5: That it becomes an issue. So that one of the things that's come up over and over the last few days is, well, how many ballots have come in? How many ballots from our military folks and overseas? And, you know, certainly we have to take that into consideration. But once you open the door for early voting to start, now you're changing the process a little bit for not just a few hundred or a few thousand, but it really, the numbers grow pretty quick.
4: And Philip, eventually, sooner than later, a judge will get involved and rule yay or nay.
6: Yeah, that's where you know it's heading. And well, I think said federal court, most likely this morning is the vote. It's over this morning or it isn't. That's basically my opinion. If they can't get these votes and they've got to wait this out and go through the process, they can stall this into Tuesday. And then I think it's potentially
4: dead. It's probably dead. And I'm sorry to be cynical. The Senate's pretty damn good at slow walking something to death. I'll just leave it there. Let's go to the phone. Someone's there.
7: Jason and Marion. Jason, you're on the air.
8: Good morning, gentlemen. I know all the talk and the news has been over this redistricting issue and trying to get that passed and get it through, but we forget that you guys have other issues and stuff that you have to deal with. And, you know, in that regard, you have a whole plate to deal with, and we thank you for, you know, all that you do. I was wondering if you could give me an update, if there is one, on the Ibogaine initiative, you know, in South Carolina. I know that there was a delegation that talked to certain legislators from Americans for Ibogaine. And, you know, this all comes from President Trump's executive order when he took certain Schedule I drugs and classified them into Schedule III. And Ibogaine was one of them. And I know a lot of people, when they hear drug, they think, oh, there are people, you know, they just want, you know, something new to get high. But that's not what Ibogaine is for. Ibogaine is for, you know, severe addictions to drugs or alcohol. It helps people with CTE injuries, PTSD. And the success rate is, you know, off the charts with just one dose having almost an 80% effective rate, and two doses, you know, in the high 90s, I think it's like 98%. You know, and it's unfortunate that, you know, all these drugs back during the Nixon administration just all got classified, you know, into one because of these hippies back then. I wasn't alive back then, but I think hippies, you know, kind of got a bad rap. But, you know, this is where the libertarian comes out in me. You know, I don't like government telling an individual that they can't, you know, do something in the privacy of their home. You know,

0: not for legalizing every single drug out there, but I think, you know, we need to look at these drugs. So some of these drugs have medical benefits, you know, that we just aren't allowed to look at anymore because they're all just classified into, you know, just one group.
1: Thank you, Jason. Appreciate it. 843-661-09. I've never heard of that. I mean, I don't know anything about what Jason's talking about. Do either of you?
2: So the real question is, will we be able to get to anything else? When the governor calls us back in, that does, you know, traditionally we're, when we adjourn sine die, unless we have a sine die resolution, there's only a handful of things we can touch. But when the governor brings us back, that does potentially open the door to other pieces of legislation that are sitting there, you know, on the calendar. Whether or not the Senate or the House has the appetite to essentially keep going with the legislative process as we get into June, I don't know.
1: It sounds like if there's going to be a debate about Ibogaine, is that what it's called? It'll be next year.
2: I would think.
1: Okay.
3: Sounds like a federal drug administration issue. I mean, you got to prove it's safe and what it does and the benefits of it. And it's not something that comes before the state legislature first to make that decision.
1: That's not, I mean, you don't have the regulatory authority of drugs and medicines like the FDA or some other government or federal government agency.
2: But I don't know, again, to the bigger picture, if we're completely done. You know, the hemp, this makes me think of the hemp stuff.
1: That's where
2: in conference committee, and I still think there's a chance the conference committee will meet and we'll take that issue up. So are we completely done? Probably not.
1: Okay, one thing we did get done, and this has been something you've worked on, Philip, for a long time, is whether or not municipalities need partisan elections. You and Jay worked, I think, I don't want to misspeak here, but I think you guys worked toward the end of the session to figure out a way, I want to be less political than probably I need, to figure out a way to get Florence to become, the city of Florence has historically had partisan elections. You're a believer, nonpartisan's the best way to go. Did we get that done?
3: Yeah, we got it done for Florence and Greenville. So those two will now be nonpartisan, which means they will not have a primary. That saves money. The city doesn't have to pay. County doesn't have to pony up money for, you know, that part of an election. They can still do it on the same years that they're doing it now, but it would be basically best person wins. And the city still has some control of how they arrange. Whether a plurality vote or you get a single vote when you have the at-large seats, because they still have three single-member districts and four at-large, one of which is the mayor. So all of that, the next time they come around, you'll be able to vote in it. It's not a you won't have a primary. And if you go in on election day and vote, then and you only push a button that says Republican or Democrat, you won't have voted in the municipal election. So you'll have to remember, stick around. If you're going to push one button, you've got another municipal, which will not have a party attached.
1: Jay, my mind automatically went, and tell me if I'm right or wrong here, in some areas, if we were in Wyoming, you'd probably want straight Republican voting. If you're in, you know, a very Democratic district, you probably want straight Democrat voting. To me, the win here in what you guys have done, it negates the ability to get elected based on whether you like the presidential candidate or not, and straight ballot voting.
2: Yeah, absolutely. It takes away the ability that a sort of coattails argument, you know, that allows someone to just follow the line without knowing who exactly picking an individual. This has been where South Carolina has been going for a long time. You know, I think I don't have the numbers in front of me, but I'll get close. 271 municipalities in the state of South Carolina. We were down to six that were partisan, Florence being one of those, obviously. This legislation that we attached the amendment to, it just takes the top two population, the biggest cities, and takes them off that list. It moves them over to the nonpartisan. So now we're down to four municipalities in the entire state of South Carolina that are using partisan elections. I hope the discussion continues and those are addressed at some point.
1: Was this a local issue or did the body in its entirety have to vote on it? I mean, if it's a Florence and Greenville issue, I mean, in the Senate, there were local issues that only the local senators voted on. What was this something the entire body had to be a part of?
2: Absolutely. This is something, you know, 99.9% of the time when you see the State House Act, it's a statewide policy. Very few mechanisms by which we do, you know, true local issues. So yes, this was a bigger bill that was seeking to, and I argue will, streamline elections, make them more efficient. The bigger picture legislation was about, we just added an amendment to it, but the bigger picture legislation was about, we're having way too many elections in South Carolina. If you looked at, I don't have the numbers in front of me, there were a couple hundred elections, I think municipal elections, that took place in the state of South Carolina. And that's overwhelming to the underlying infrastructure of elections. The bill was seeking to say, municipalities, you can only have elections on a handful of dates that you get to pick, but you got to, you know, we're talking about choose from four dates, not 365 dates. And so thereby allowing the process to be much more efficient and cheaper.
1: Philip, in the win, I mean, let's be kind of plain spoken here for a second. In the win, the belief that it was hard for a conservative minded person to get elected to Florence City Council or mayor because of the partisanship involved. And now, because you don't have to declare yourself an R or a D, you can be a fairly conservative minded person, but not fall prey to the straight party ticket.
3: I think it moderates the tone of the entire council and mayor.
1: Us versus them.
3: Right. Well, yeah, because, I mean, listen, I've got a district that is mainly Republican. I usually win close to 60-40. Okay, so who do I pay attention most to? I pay attention most to my 60%. So I think this helps people reach across the lines, pick people, some good business-minded people and all. To put them into that. Look, we've got sewer flowing into our creeks. We've got water that's brown. We've got stormwater that's not flowing well, roads that are deteriorating. A lot of problems that need general maintenance. It's not sexy to go out and do it. It's not like going out and standing out there with a new hard hat on, showing a new building that's coming up. These are infrastructure changes that I hope are addressed. And I know our council right now is trying to address them, but we're woefully behind in that maintenance.
1: Well explained. You want to jump in, Jay?
2: I was just going to say, you know, when we go to Columbia or when Russell goes to D.C., it makes sense to you know, partisanship makes sense. You got to caucus together. You got to rally a large group of people to come up with an idea and how to fix a problem. Republican, Democrat at the city level, at the municipal level, not sure what the voters, you know, why the voter. I think the voters would say, if you look at the history of this, it makes more sense to be nonpartisan.
1: I'm a big fan of what you did. Let's take a break. We'll be back in just a few.
4: Send a message to the UPS Store text line at 843-661-0937.
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11: For the Community Broadcasters Weather Center, your National Weather Service forecast for today. Expect light rain today in certain areas with high temperatures reaching 82 degrees. Your chance of rain will be at 65%. We'll drop that to 35 tonight under a low of 69 degrees. And get ready. Bring that rain gear all weekend long.
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1: We're back. 843-661-0937. Let's go to the phone. Someone's there.
13: We have Presley calling from Hartsville. Presley, you're on with the Delegation.
14: Good morning, gentlemen. On a totally different topic, but when you talk about, you know, funds for infrastructure, roads, and everything else, in 2025, DOGE at the federal level got an awful lot of both positive and some negative publicity. But, you know, while that was going on, now it seems to have dampened off, and not many people know if their ongoing efforts to, you know, reduce waste, fraud, and abuse, or just excessive government. You know, and I just wondered, is South Carolina still, you know, engaged in trying to reduce cost, excess employees? You know, if you take a look at the Secretary of State's office on their website, they've got like 10 divisions under them, and many of them just simply duplicate what are already the federal government does, particularly the IRS, when it comes to like the Division of Public Charities. I mean, they absolutely just duplicate everything that the IRS does, and I don't completely understand it, and just wondered if there is some sort of ongoing initiative within South Carolina to reduce costs and divert those savings into something that needs to be done like infrastructure. Thank you for your time.
1: Thank you. Appreciate that. Representative Jordan?
2: So yes is the answer. I give you two parts. Number one, is something that has to be ongoing, because it's not ongoing. In all honest and frankness, the government by its very nature will find more and creative ways to spend money with every passing moment.
1: It so, don't constrain itself. Zero. I'll assure you of that.
2: And that's true at every level, layer of government. You've got to be proactively ongoing, trying to find ways to seek this review and look into. One of the things that I like what we do in the House is our oversight committee. That oversight committee is actually, it has been for years. It reviews state agencies on an ongoing basis. You know, obviously it can't do but so many agencies a year. So you have to do, you know, so every so often you pick up that previous state agency and do them again. But it looks for things like the DOGE looks for. The other thing that I think is important that I'm excited about that the Wilson Rickenbaugh team is promoting, that if they're elected, Mike would be the head of a group that would, I look at it as partnering with us in the legislature and helping us to dig in and find ways we can look for these kind of things. You know, some folks I think in the legislature might see it as, you know, they're going to come in and try and embarrass us and point these things out. I look at it as another teammate to help us find these things. Anybody that help us find something that we can get save money on, I'm all for. So I think there are a couple different ways we're trying to do
1: and
2: that.
1: And, Lo, I mean, you're the only hope that a conservative-minded South Carolinian has. I mean, they can't knock on the door to government agency and say, I need you to do X, Y, and Z. You guys have some of that authority.
3: I pride ourselves in the budget committee. We have not grown government as our state has really grown. Think about that. We've gone from, what, 3 million to 5.6 million people in a very short while, but the government hadn't grown at near that pace. We've held the reins of growth of full-time employees and stuff down to a minimum. If you look at what we started with when we took over in the 90s, we shrunk it by a long shot. So the state budget's not necessarily the place to go back and look at how effective every program has been. The DOGE kind of a look at system, but the committee, Jeff Johnson Jeff Johnson is a Republican down in Conway, and he chairs the committee that looks at things annually. They go through a series of them. Now, we can always get together. Just five members of the House can cause an audit to occur on somebody, too. So there's different ways we have to try to rein it in.
1: Let's go to the phone. Someone's there.
13: We have Ed calling from Timminsville. Ed, you're on the air.
15: Hey, Ken. Thank you for taking my call. I was curious about the y'all still there?
1: Yes, sir. We're here.
15: No. Okay. I was curious about the property taxes. I see under all the governors are running with getting rid of income tax and reducing property taxes. Well, to me, I'm in my 70s, and the property taxes are way more important to me than the income taxes. But I saw where the Florence District 1 is now putting in an aquatic center. And from what I'm looking at, most of the money, two-thirds of the money is coming out of Florence District 1, which they don't make any money. So that means probably property taxes are fixing to go up to pay for something else, and they're going to do another school. So, you know, it's constantly rising with somebody that no longer has a chance to make a difference in his income. It's pretty much on Social Security, whatever. You know, they give us a cost of living raise, but then Medicare takes that right back. So
1: it doesn't keep up with the cost of living by any stretch of the imagination. I mean, there's an effort in the State House to address property tax and income tax. Care to update us, Lo?
3: Yeah, we had basically three pots of money that were going to be basically permanent cuts in your recurring dollars. And the income tax, it looks like that's happened. Now, we're going to get one final BEA estimate as to how much we can actually budget and spend. They're going to look at that and see if they've got enough to be able to put the property tax in. It was a homestead exemption for people just like the caller that's he's at 70-something, so at 65, you get the homestead exemption on your primary residence. The Senate was dealing with that, and we're looking to see if we have enough money to put towards that in addition to the income tax and conformity bill that we had, too. So there's a lot of tough decisions in there. I'm fighting for those tax cuts every time.
1: Jay, you want to jump in?
2: No, I just reiterate what Philip said. You know, we've constantly, since my time in there, looking at ways we can cut taxes. This is something we've been trying to do in working with the Senate to not just to deal with the income tax, but to help with that homestead idea. So still fingers crossed it can be something we can get over the finish line.
1: Is it fair to say the complication of the property tax is you collect and spend the income tax? You don't collect and spend the property tax. That's what the majority of county government is funded by.
2: Correct. And there's also this idea of, you know, if we're going to try and suppress that, do local governments around the state just find other ways to try and end around that with fees and things like that? So, you know, if you're not careful, you know, push one side of the wall and the other side moves, kind of thing.
1: All right, we got about a minute and a half or so here before we get out of here. Logue, give us your prediction on what happens. Do we have a passed bill out of the Senate by Tuesday?
3: Well, I think you'll know that at whatever, 10:30, 10:45, whatever
1: happens. I need you to tell me at 9:54.
3: Today. Right now, you want to know, do I think the Senate passes it? No.
2: I'd rather pick some football games. That's easier.
1: Here's what we know. I mean, I think the three of us agree. You've seen it from one place. I've seen it from another place. The Senate is real good at slow walking something to death. And, you know, we would have loved to got it done. We just didn't have time. That seems to be where I think we're headed.
2: And couple that with it only takes just a very few number of senators to do what you're talking about.
3: Who've already shown their hand.
1: But have to deal with Trump right. Come election time.
2: If they run again.
3: They're principled people. I don't know if they'll change their minds.
1: That's very interesting. And some aren't that fond of MAGA. We won't call names, but some aren't that crazy about MAGA being such a dominant force. Thanks to both of you. We'll take a break. Last hour of the week around the corner. 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
27: Keep President Trump from bombing Iran again. I'm Dave Anthony, Fox News. Secretary of State Marco Rubio says there's a bit of progress in talks trying to work out a deal.
28: I don't want to exaggerate it, but there's been a little bit of movement, and that's good. The fundamentals remain the same. Iran can never have a nuclear weapon.
27: Rubio's in Sweden for a NATO gathering and is also critical of Iran trying to charge tolls in the Strait of Hormuz as it keeps blocking shipping while the U.S. keeps blockading Iran's ports. Ebola keeps getting worse. In an African outbreak, the head of the World Health Organization says the risk is very high for a worsening spread of the virus in Congo, with 750 cases there, nearly 180 deaths. And Fox's Carly Shimkus reports.
29: And we now have a health update on the American doctor who tested positive and was sent to Germany for treatment. Officials say Dr. Peter Stafford is severely weakened, although not in critical condition. His family has tested negative.
27: The doctor's wife and four children are quarantined in a separate unit. Racing fans are in shock. Kyle Busch is dead at age 41, days after falling ill and going to a hospital. Drivers are shocked, too.
30: Kyle and I, just to be fully transparent, we were rivals. We were not friends.
27: But Brad Keselowski tells Fox Kyle Busch
30: is the first ballot NASCAR Hall of Famer, without a doubt. The whole community is stunned. He's won 234 NASCAR races. That's a record that I don't think will ever be broken.
27: Busch's last win was in a NASCAR truck race just last Friday. Stephen Colbert is out of a job.
31: If you're just tuning into The Late Show, you missed a lot.
27: That's how he opened his last show, and a Beatle helped close it. McCartney was Colbert's final guest on The Late Show, CBS taking it off the air, saying it's a yearly financial decision. But Colbert, a vocal Trump critic, his supporters say it's political. And the president wrote on Truth Social after the last show, no talent, no ratings, calling Colbert a total jerk, adding, thank goodness he's finally gone. 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
9: Lindsey knows what it feels like to lose everything at a young age. Our mom caught cancer and passed away. And about a year and a half later, we lost our dad, too. I was just a kid. I remember that day Lindsey came running in and just grabbed me up and hugged me. And he was like, I am so sorry. He said, but it's going to be okay. I'm going to take care of you. And he did. He's always been there for me, no matter what. And it's the same with the people of South Carolina. He works so hard every day. He's passionate about helping people. And you will never find anybody else that cares more and works harder for this state than he does. Lindsey's heart is South Carolina.
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11: From the WNBF Newsroom, I'm Lauren Korn. Florence County deputies are cracking down on crime at a motel already shut down as a public nuisance. They arrested Antonio Hemingway, Keon Eccles, and Rontrell Benjamin at the Baymont Inn and Suites on West Lucas Street Thursday after poorly finding drugs and a gun. A judge ordered the motel to be closed last month. Sheriff T.J. Joy says the area has become a haven for illegal narcotics and violent crime. A wildfire is now under control in Hartsville. The State Forestry Commission used bulldozers to battle the 20-acre fire Thursday night on North 5th Street. It's unclear how it started. The city of Mullins is preparing for a possible legal battle with the mayor, forming a new lawsuits and litigations committee. Mayor Miko Pickett threatened legal action after sending a demand letter last week challenging her suspension from ceremonial duties and giving council a response deadline it did not meet. A lawsuit is now expected. Council met in executive session Tuesday night and created a committee to handle the next steps. Pickett says she's been suspended for 75 days without an investigation. The city has not confirmed when a lawsuit will be filed. From the WNBF Newsroom, I'm Lauren Korn.
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13: For the Community Broadcasters Weather Center, your National Weather Service forecast for today. Expect light rain today in certain areas, with high temperatures reaching 82 degrees. Your chance of rain will be at 65%. We'll drop that to 35 tonight under a low of 69 degrees. And get ready, bring that rain gear all weekend long.
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1: When you spend your entire week talking about redistricting and war and deficits and spending, you want some reprieve, you want some relief. That's why I like our next guest, Fox News Radio's Tanya J. Powers. Very often has lighthearted subjects, and we invite her on the show to kind of give the Fox News reporting of the lighthearted subjects. Tanya, good morning. How are you?
14: Hey, good. How are you?
1: So there's a song. You and I talk a lot of rock and roll. There's a song by the Bellamy Brothers called Old Hippie. And when I was younger, I didn't know what it meant. But now I do. I'm tired of changing. I don't want to change anymore. Tanya, I want full malls. I want blockbusters in the summer, full theaters. I don't like streaming. I don't like online shopping. But I'm stuck in the world I'm stuck in. Memorial Day weekend is the unofficial start of summer. Movies are a big part of that. But there is some nostalgic movies that are coming back to theaters for a limited time. What are the movies, mm-hmm. and why do you think they're doing this?
14: Well, I mean, this has been kind of the case for a few years now. We will see those like major milestones marked by putting a movie back in theaters, or, you know, for whatever reason or another. Apparently they're popular or they wouldn't keep doing it, right? So we've seen, you know, like so-and-so movies coming back into theaters for a week for its, you know, 20th anniversary or its, you know, whatever. There is one right now that is coming back in for its 35th anniversary. And if you really want to feel old, this is about to make you do that, because this is, we're talking about Terminator 2 Judgment Day. I had forgotten what a huge movie that was. That was the top grossing movie of 1991. It was a summer blockbuster. It was released on July the 3rd of that year. And apparently everybody and their brother went to see it because, again, top grossing movie of 1991. Arnold Schwarzenegger, he said he would come back, and he did, as the Terminator. This was, if you think about it, if you haven't seen the movie, go see it in the theater, especially as most of us did. If you have, you'll remember that it discussed some things that we at the time thought were just completely outrageous. Artificial intelligence was one of them, by the way, Skynet. That got our attention, and we were just like, yeah, that's never going to happen. It was also very futuristic and set in what we thought was just forever away. And by then we would certainly have flying cars, and it was just very dystopian and futuristic. I looked it up. It was set in 2029, 3 years from now.
1: Wow.
14: We've got a ways to go to get there in 3 years, but, you know, we might make it. Who knows? We could be all dressed in, you know, silver and whatnot. That is one of the things that is cool about this. You get to kind of go relive that in the theater, you know, as you may have seen it the first time. If you haven't seen it in theaters, that's a good way to do that. But they do these, you know, from time to time. They will put, different ones back in. I've seen Dirty Dancing in the theater, for like an anniversary. There's been like Ghostbusters and, you know, Pretty in Pink. And like, I mean, especially a lot of these 80s and 90s films that are hitting the big milestones. As far as summer blockbusters go, if you are just looking for, get to the theater, buy some popcorn, sit down and watch a blockbuster, there may be some luck for you this summer. It looks like there's some that have gotten a lot of buzz. Let me put it that way. One of these is going to be Spider-Man, Brand New Day. This is the latest in the, you know, Tom Holland, Marvel, Spider-Man universe. It is much anticipated by a lot of folks. I will cop to the fact that I am one of those. I have been waiting for this movie to come out. That is not out until July 31st. The Odyssey is another one that's getting a lot of buzz. Matt Damon stars in that. It's directed by Christopher Nolan, the Academy Award winner. That's July 17th. That's going to be a big movie. Toy Story 5, June 19th. Tom Hanks, Tim Allen, Joan Cusack. There's, you know, tons of actors, big names in that one, lending their voices to that story. And a new Steven Spielberg movie. You want a little throwback? Here you go. You've got Disclosure Day, which is his new movie coming out June 12th. This is his first movie in 4 years and his first sci-fi movie in nearly two decades. So that one's probably going to get a lot of people, interested in going to the movie theaters this summer as well.
1: Here's how lost in the time warp I am. When you said 35 years ago, I expected Gone with the Wind, and you're talking about Terminator 2. Tanya, I want to drag you off into my world for a second, because we give opinions mm-hmm. and we pontificate and we argue about political things. I'm going to make an assessment that a lot of the nostalgic movies bring back a time in our lives when we were less impersonal. We were more intimate one with another, not in that sort of way, but there was human connectivity. And if you lived in the time that I grew up in, it was very personal. It was very touchy-feely. And I think these nostalgic movies, in a weird sort of way subconsciously, remind us of the way things were and we kind of wish they were again.
14: Yeah, I mean, it not only, and I'll go even one deeper than that, it not only reminds you of how things were a simpler time, or, you know, however you want to couch that, it also puts you back in a time when there may have been people around that aren't around anymore that may, you know, that may bring you back to, wow, this is, if you really kind of get to looking at it, why was my life, why did I think my life was so much better then, or why did things feel so much better then? That's maybe part of it. It is one of those things that I think we all do it, no matter how old you are. There's going to be a time when you kind of look back and you go, geez, you know, that was, we couldn't tell it at the time, but man, that was kind of fun. Or, you know, I really enjoyed that time of my life or whatever. That may be part of it without us actually realizing it.
1: We'll explain. Tanya, thanks for your time. Have a great day and a great Memorial Day weekend.
14: Sure. Thank you. You too.
1: 843-661-0937, our number. Do we have a call?
2: We do. This is Ashley in Poston's Corner. Ashley, you're on the air.
3: Good morning, gentlemen. She hit the nail on the head. It might be 2029. AI may take over everything. I mean, just everything. We don't quite know what
1: do you make of AI, Ashley? What do you make of AI? Give me the cliff note on AI in general.
3: Cliff note in general, it's going to be probably the most disruptive force in our economy and our world that I've ever seen in my lifetime.
1: Tend to agree with you.
3: Cliff note. It's scary. You got tons of layoffs happening just because of right now nobody pays attention to them. So, I mean, it's coming whether we want it to or not. But if we don't adjust quickly, I mean, you might see something that makes the Great Depression look like baby poop, you know? But back to my other comment, I mean, I will tell you. So let's take these senators, the South Carolina state senators that are up there. I hope they vote for it. I really do. I hope they vote for it. When you don't do the will of the people that got you elected, you tend not to have your office very long. And they may feel safe, and they may feel like they're not running or something along those lines. But, I mean, I've seen trackers out there and places out there that are tracking the vote on this to get these guys out if they don't vote for it. So they might want to be worried. And I'll take it off there, fellas.
1: Thank you, Ashley. Appreciate it. And that's what I don't like. I don't like one person in a political party having that much influence. I mean, I'm a big Trump fan. You know that. Political disruption is my cup of tea. I like the fact that we elected a non-conventional, irreverent, bombastic business guy. I'd vote for that again and again and again and again before I would some of the plasticated, rehearsed, check-in-the-box political candidates that have dominated both political parties. And I'm for the redistricting. But I don't like the fact that one person at the top of the food chain is applying that much leverage to get everything. In other words, I think loyalty, Josh, has to be a two-way street. And it seems to me at this moment in our party, loyalty kind of goes one way. You do what I want done or else. And I've just never, ever been a big fan of that. I'm not saying it's, you know, right now, this moment in time, and I can be for redistricting. I can be for hoping the Senate gets it done. I just hope the Senate doesn't get it done because the big boss said, make sure you get it done or else. I don't like that. I mean, to me, that's not sustainable. Because once that person moves along, where do you go from there? Who fills that vacuum or that void? Doesn't make me less of a MAGA voter. Doesn't make me less of a Trump supporter. I just don't like somebody in the White House deciding whether or not we do the redistricting. We can decide that ourselves. I don't have any problem with the president making a recommendation. I just don't like the, you better do this or else. That's more like the mafioso than it is, you know, political expediency or operating in a political realm of that is somewhat normal. 843-661-0937, the number. AI, I want to go back to that a second. One of the most intellectual debates in America today that most Americans aren't having, but I read in some of these, what I'll call weedy sites. I mean, if you want to get into the weeds on some of these subject matters, there are a handful of places out there you can go, and it gets real in-depth about what's happening, That's some of the conscious of conscious. I mean, it gets real philosophical, complicated, probably a lot of psychobabble, but I enjoy that. Probably not anywhere near as informative as I imagine it is. But Josh, there's a big debate in America today about the economy and how much of the S&P, let's use the S&P as an example. How much of the S&P is influenced by quantitative easing and reverse management purchases and some of the Fed activism? I'd argue a lot. I mean, I genuinely believe that in the middle of a war, the S&P should sell off. When gas goes from, you know, $2.29 a gallon to $4.29 a gallon, there should be some economic consequence there. There will be eventually, but I think the Fed and the government has done a pretty spectacular job at distorting and manipulating to make sure the S&P doesn't go in the tank because of the price of energy. I think we're headed there. I mean, I think we will eventually, if we don't get this Strait of Hormuz figured out, I'll give an example. Diesel's demand. I mean, diesel equals demand. You know what that means, Josh?
2: What's that?
1: The economy is, I mean, gasoline matters. I mean, it gets you and I where we go, right? I mean, you get gas, I get gas. I got to go to work. I'm going to the beach this weekend. I'm going to, you know, out with, you want to see a friend of yours. I mean, that requires a purchase of gasoline, 365 million gallons per year, per day. I'm sorry, per day. 4 million barrels of oil per day go to the 165 gallons of diesel per day that we use. What does diesel do, Josh? Diesel drives the economy.
2: Right.
1: It's trucks. It's tractors. It's construction building. It's logistics. I mean, it's the dark side of the underbelly of our economy. I've always believed that the diesel usage is a correlation to whether or not the economy has the right demand orientation. I'm getting real economic speak here, but that's what they call it. What is the demand orientation of the economy today? Well, we're beginning to see some cracks in our diesel. We're having less diesel consumed as a country right now than we did 2 weeks ago. That leads me to believe that the consumer is starting to feel the effects of far more expensive energy and groceries than they normally do. Less trucks on the road. Diesel equals demand. So my point has been and will be the economy is not the S&P in particular. I'm talking about the equity markets more than the economy in general. To some degree, the economy in general. But there's this AI component that I don't know if I understand yet or not. In other words, how if you're running a company and you got a 10% margin, let's say your net margin is 10%. You do $1 million a year and you're making 100 grand in the bank. That's your bottom line. Your net operating income, your turn on investment, 10%. What does AI add to that? How much does AI add to the profitability of your company or not? See what I've tried to do as a contrarian, Josh, is say there is no economic normalcy because the Fed's become far too involved. I mean, whether it's quantitative easing, whether it's bond purchases, whether it's mortgage-backed securities, whether it's reverse management purchases. I mean, there's a lot of, see, I sound like I know what I'm talking about. My eyes are glazing over if you can look. I just read about these things and I hear about these things and I try to understand these things. And I've convinced myself that the S&P is a fabrication. It's hocus pocus. It shouldn't be where it is. But the Fed has figured out a way to keep the wind and the sails of the equity markets because, once again, the asset class does much of the political donating. But I've got to account for the AI component. In other words, if one company can be this profitable with human beings doing the work, how much more profitable can they become without having to pay human beings to do the same amount of work? I don't know the answer to that. Peter Thiel thinks he knows the answer. Elon Musk thinks he knows the answer. The tech bros in Silicon Valley think they know the answer. I am well aware that I don't know the answer. But it's got to be in there somewhere. So the contrarian in me says it's all about the Fed. It's all about government. It's all about distortion and manipulation. But the realist in me says, okay, I don't think that matters zero. But am I giving enough credence to the argument of we're replacing hourly workers with robots that are nowhere near as costly as human beings doing work. And if, let's give an example, if Microsoft can make, XAI. If XAI can make $1 billion a year, imagine what they could make if they didn't have to pay anybody. And if everything was computerized, robotic, and automated. I don't know the answer to that, but it's a scary proposition. It's real scary, and it goes back to college. Why are we seeing a decline in attendance at universities? Because kids don't believe, or families of kids don't believe the return on investment is square now. They believe college costs more than it's worth today. Combined with what they read and hear and believe, that instead of a senior member of a team and five junior members of a team creating this much work, you've got one senior member of a team and an advanced AI subscription, and they're doing the same amount of work. Well, you know that company is far more profitable if they're not having to pay those five junior members of that team. But what in the hell happens to those five junior members that aren't a part of that team anymore? And that's where you get a universal basic income and all these other sorts of things that I think AI forces us to deal with. I think the reason Elon Musk said 2 years ago, there will be a moment when this conservative-minded nature, I mean, this capitalist-minded country has to decide whether it pays people to do nothing or not. Because the computers will do all the work. Should there be an AI tax?
2: I think it should be regulated.
1: As part of
2: and I know, because it's been a while since we've had these conversations, but the AI stuff, I don't doubt that Elon Musk and Peter Thiel hope it will achieve those things, but it won't.
1: I think you're wrong.
2: I know more than that. Trust me,
1: okay.
2: Ken. What do they know that I don't?
1: Fair enough. 843-661-0937. We'll take a break. We'll be back in just a few. Irby Street Sporting Goods is our sponsor today. 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As they carry rods, reels, and combos with thousands to choose from, plus everything you can think of to fill up a tackle box, all at Irby Street Sporting Goods. 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
2: They've got opinions, they've got coffee, and they've got just enough bandwidth to make it to 10 a.m. Wake Up Carolina is back.
0: We're talking about certain movies 35 years ago. I want to do a special on this radio show this summer. Rock and roll songs that are 50 years old in 2026. It would blow your mind if you're my age, some of the rock and roll songs that turned 50 years old in 2026. Josh, you're 28.
3: Yeah.
0: Are you at the age yet that you think nostalgically, that you reflect on nostalgia? What is, I mean, obviously I'm old enough. I mean, I love to think nostalgically. I don't know why. Maybe Tanya's right. It's about a time in your life. Your parents were alive. Your grandparents were alive. You know what I mean? You went to your grandmother's house and you did all these wonderful things, and the cocoon of safety and security, what was unlike anything you've ever experienced, the biggest worry in the world, or just the least concern you can imagine now. But as a 28-year-old, are you too young yet to understand what nostalgia means?
3: No, you know, it's funny you bring that up, because I was actually thinking about that yesterday. As you know, I went down to the beach yesterday. I had to take care of some stuff, and I was walking through this office building, and there was this smell. And there's like a museum for kids in Charlotte called Discovery Place. And my mom took us there every weekend growing up, and it smelled the same. And I just like stood in the hallway for a minute and just took it in. You know, it was like sparking neurons that hadn't been active in 20 years. You know what I mean? And I just got to thinking that on the drive back. That's crazy you bring that up. Why do we feel that way? You know what I mean?
0: So what's the answer?
3: Well, the conclusion I came to, Ken, was in my long travels.
0: When you're not lecturing Peter Thiel and Elon Musk on
3: course,
0: AI, you're doing some other things.
3: I've got to take a break and ponder. You know?
0: I understand that.
3: Well, I actually do think about that occasionally because, you know, I'm kind of the resident boomer basher here on the show. But I've also, you know, I've talked with you on the air and privately. I do empathize with people. You know, Dave says all the time, all the best music came out in the 80s. And it's like, well, it's kind of no coincidence you were in your 20s in the 80s. You know what I mean? And so to me, it's like, I think people like thinking about the past because when it was then, the future was so promising. The future, you know, like when you're a kid, when you're a teenager, I think especially the teenage years, it's like you're the highest on life you could ever be. You're not completely dependent on your parents, but you also have like a level of freedom too. You know what I mean?
0: The one thing I told all three of my kids, maybe not verbatim, but the reality is when you get to be my age, there are advantages. And I said this morning, and I mean this sincerely, Kyle Busch was evolving. He was a 25-year-old brash but talented race car driver. And then he was a 38-year-old parent. And then he was a 41-year-old father of a son he was trying to teach to race. There was an evolution there. And I think the sadness in Kyle Busch passing away is he didn't get to understand how fulfilling being a provider and protector can be. It's intimidating. You don't have time to be nostalgic, but when you are raising a family and trying to earn an income and trying to make some good business decisions, It is

0: unbelievably intimidating. It's scary at times, but it's so gratifying and fulfilling to know that you are required to do certain things. But in the throes of that, there's this, I want to go back to then. I want to go back to there. I want to go back to when I didn't have all these responsibilities, when it was up to mom and dad and grandma and granddad, you know what I mean, to get everything fixed up for me. Life was, to use your word, simple. There's nothing simple about being a provider. And I'm talking about men. I can't speak for women. They're finicky and complicated creatures. We're not. I've often said, and I mean this in the most simple way imaginable, if two or three things are going well in a man's life, he's good. I'll let you guess what those two or three things are. But if there are two or three things in his life that are going okay, he's probably better than most. Women, I would argue, have a list of 15 or 20 things that need to be going well in their lives. They're just a little more emotional. I think God wired us that way. But fulfillment to me in midlife comes from providing and protecting. There are these people that I brought into this world that I'm responsible for. And I got to take care of those sorts of you know, primitive things, but protecting would be somewhat primitive. But Josh, I see, and this is what I try to, I mean, I don't know if you listen to me when I say these things or not. You've got something I don't have. For the most part, you got a blank sheet of paper. My paper's been scribbled on. It's been erased. It's been, there's a little coffee stain over there. You know what I mean? There's some addition that I thought would work that didn't work. You know, there's some over here that did work. I don't have a lot of room left on my paper. And I think young people, and this is where, if I can do anything to younger people, is to convince them that whatever ends up on that paper at 63 is probably because of the way you lived your life and the decisions you made, the good decisions, the bad decisions. Did I work the right job? Did I roll the dice? Did I take a chance? Did I not take a chance? How many regrets do I have? The beauty of being young is you still have that blank sheet of paper. And when you get my age, you don't. So the only thing I have to offer to people who still have that blank sheet of paper is I'd probably be careful with that. I'd probably think more about this. I'd probably not do that. I'd probably more likely do this. My boys and I argue about certain things, and I've always told them, and I've told you this. It's not that people my age are any brighter. We're probably not as smart as this newfangled generation, but we've seen more sunrises and sunsets. And there's value in that. And, you know, there's an old saying in my world, Josh, experience is expensive. You know, well, let me think about it. Experience can be expensive. Mm-hmm. You make mistakes, but you learn from those mistakes, but you don't get a redo. But the one thing you can do is impart some of that wisdom on younger generations. And I do worry about this generational conflict. I do worry about it intensifying and we becoming so at odds with one another that we consider not the enemy. I mean, I think that's unfair, not the enemy, but we're so diametrically opposed to one another that you're not willing to listen to me. I'm not willing to listen to you. You've got the world figured out, young buck, you go have at it. And then I worry about that. I genuinely do, because I think generational conflict to a certain degree is good, but there's got to be some consideration given as we pass the baton from one to another.
1: Well, yeah. And, you know, because we talk about, like, I like the dynamic between you and me when we talk about these things, because I feel like how you and I talk about the divide between boomers and zoomers, the young and the old, it's like how it should be or how it used to be, where you'd get a young guy, he's brash, he's hungry, he's arrogant, and but he has a maybe like more, I'm trying not to glaze my own generation too much, but you know, he brings something to the table. He brings vitality. He brings the newness, the energy. And then the old guy, the older guy, the experienced guy, he brings the wisdom. And, you know, when conflicts, of course, arise and you got the young guy saying, oh, what is this old out-of-touch geezer know? And the geezer says, oh, what is this young buck? He doesn't have any experience. But you just kind of knew that's how it was. You were conscious of that. These days, from both sides, because I see it coming from my end of the table, too, is it's like resentment. The old people resent the young people for not having, for not being exactly how they are, and vice versa. It wasn't just like, look, you know, the, listen, every, no one's 100% right. Someone, like, you're always going to get someone who's sharing some wisdom, giving some advice. And I feel like these days it's like, just because it's not 100% on the mark, they throw the whole thing out. You got to take the kernels of truth that come with the whole package.
0: You nailed it. It's the intensity of the divide.
1: Right.
0: It's the intensity of the disagreement. It's not that, well, you know how young people are. Well, you know how old people are. You know how my daddy is. You know how my kid is. It's the intensity. And it seems to be getting more intense and more intense and more intense. I mean, I had some things to talk about this morning. We'll do Tuesday because we're off Monday for Memorial Day. But it's about H-1B visas. Because I'm trying to better understand why young people are so bothered by the H-1B visas. Now, I'm beginning to understand it. So what I'm trying to do is, I mean, you got to acknowledge the generational rift. It's always been there. I mean, the people that went to Woodstock that's naked on the hood of a Volkswagen probably didn't care much for their father and mother's opinions at that moment in time. But to your point, it was not the resentment. I mean, it was not the, I am 1,000% sure that generation is a problem. No, I'm 1,000% sure that the young generation think they're entitled to Starbucks coffee and avocado toast. And they're, I mean, we got to say grace over that in some way, shape, or form. I've told this story on the air before, I think. One of the advantages of being in politics is you cross paths with a bunch of smart, competent people. Man, you cross paths with some dummies, too. But there are some smart, competent people. And I'll call his name, Joe Edens, was chair of my Senate Finance Committee. When I ran for lieutenant governor, he owned a multi-billion-dollar privately held real estate company. Wildly successful. One of the smartest people I've ever met in business in my life. I went to see Joe. His office was across the street from the state house, Josh. I went to see Joe one morning. And he was having a board meeting. I'm in his office. He said, walk in here with me. I walk in his office, and there are 16 or 18 people in the room in the board meeting. It was some executive meeting, real quick, real fast. I had to vote on something. 10 minutes. I go back to Joe's office and I said, Joe, other than you, I was the oldest person in that room. And he told me, and I'll never get it. He said, look, I can't help but get old. I can't let my company get old. And I thought that was an acknowledgement. I mean, Joe is a 70-year-old, wildly successful business guy, just brilliant business mind. But he had a bunch of 40-year-olds. Now, he had a couple of 60-year-olds in there, but he had a bunch of 40-year-olds making decisions for the future of his company. And as he said, I hope I get real old, but I'm not letting the people that make big decisions for my company be but so old. There's always going to be room for dissent, disagreement, and some of these generations. And I've just always, to me, when I wonder how some people are so wildly successful, they're normally very open-minded about the big, bad, or big, complicated world that they're trying to understand. Take a break. We'll be back in just a few. 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
9: For the Community Broadcasters Weather Center, your National Weather Service forecast for today. Expect light rain today in certain areas with high temperatures reaching 82 degrees. Your chance of rain will be at 65%. We'll drop that to 35 tonight under a low of 69 degrees. And get ready, bring that rain gear all weekend long.
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0: We're back, 843-661-0937. We live in the PD region of the state of South Carolina. We're 60 miles due west of Myrtle Beach. And we kind of live in the shadows of Darlington Raceway. And NASCAR's always had a big impact on our community. I have spent about every Sunday of my life, February to November, watching stock car racing. I'm a Southern boy. Once again, grew up in the shadow of Darlington Raceway. I think of these heroes of mine of days gone by, and it's a kick in the gut when someone 41 years old, a former two-time champion, dies tragically at the age of 41. Fox News Radio's Jeff Manasso is with us. Good morning, Jeff. And do we know any more about what may or may not be the cause of death for Kyle Busch?
11: So the passing of Kyle Busch, and the only thing that we're being told right now is that he was hospitalized because of an undisclosed but severe illness, and that he went unconscious on Wednesday in a race simulator, and he was transferred to a hospital in Charlotte where he died yesterday. Right now, no cause of death pending a coroner's report. We know that Kyle Busch, he sought medical attention for a substantial cough, and it's been replayed, the audio of him inside that car at Watkins Glen on May 10th, where he's talking to his pit crew and seeking help from a team doctor for some sort of sinus infection where he needed a shot. He finished that race eighth, and he went on to win a Truck Series race in Dover just last week.
0: Jeff, do we have any news from, I mean, Memorial Day is the biggest day in automobile racing in America, Indy 500, and then the 600 in Charlotte. Has Indy or Charlotte announced any way or commemoration of the life of Kyle Busch?
11: Well, not fully. I mean, I think we can expect a moment of silence and much, much more at the upcoming Coca-Cola 600 in Charlotte Motor Speedway on Sunday. But look, if you're looking for somebody to root for, my friend, look for the number 8 car in Austin Hill. He's got a lot of pressure stepping in and driving for Busch.
0: Well explained. Thank you, Jeff. Appreciate the report.
11: You bet.
0: You never know. It reminds me of Chris Berman. The former, I guess this would have been one of the founder, early voices of ESPN, Chris Berman said, Jeff Blauser, Atlanta Braves shortstop, was on the DL, listed as day-to-day. You know what Berman said, Josh? That was so prophetic. Aren't we all? We're all day-to-day. You don't know. I don't know. The tragedy in Kyle Busch to me is he was about to figure out that life is much bigger than winning the races. And I mean, as a parent and I don't know. It's just, as I said earlier, as you get older, you tend to understand the preciousness of life, how fleeting it actually is. Call that nostalgia, call that romance. I don't have any idea. But as I've gotten older and I read about somebody passing away, I don't know, Josh, it matters more. It just means a little more. Because it could be you, could it be, you know, the people that count and depend on you. Somebody on the phone, and then we'll do some takes Mondays to make Friday's trivia.
1: We have Robert in Conway. Robert, you're on the phone.
12: Thank you, Ken. A couple of things. I just want to know what your take was on this Hakeem Jeffries working with the NAACP to boycott SEC game, have the black athletes boycott the games because of this redistricting thing. And, you know, they've been doing that. The Democrats have been redistricting maps for years and years, and all of a sudden it doesn't work in their favor, and now they want the black athletes to suffer because of that. The other thing I wanted to ask you was my daughter so discouraged right now, and her husband, because they wanted to buy a house down here in Myrtle Beach, and the houses they were looking at are $100,000 more now, same houses, than they were a year ago. I told her, the only thing I could figure is that you got so many people moving down here from New Jersey and New York that the inventory is low, and because the inventory is low, the real estate folks are taking advantage of that, in my opinion. I'll hush and listen to your thoughts.
0: Thank you, sir. Yeah, I talked to someone about 2 weeks ago in the Grand Strand area, Horry County, about real estate. It's supply and demand. I mean, people are moving here faster than you can get property permitted, you know, stormwater and all these other sorts of things. And then you got counties like Georgetown threatening with a moratorium, Charleston, Berkeley County, moratoriums. I mean, I'm not saying they're doing moratoriums, but they're debating moratoriums. And I mean, that limits supply. And you got a huge demand for housing along the coast of South Carolina. You got some of these national builders coming in, you know, building home after home after home. I mean, you're changing the Grand Strand. You're changing the coast of South Carolina faster than you can imagine. We're talking about fast-tracking redistricting. I think we're fast-tracking developing our coastline. We don't get but one shot at it. I mean, the good Lord doesn't say, wow, you really goofed that up the last 50 years. Here's another coastline you can do with what you choose to do. I applaud the Republicans in the State House for the conservation side of this. Republicans normally defer to the market. You know, if the market believes that property needs to be developed, let it be developed. I mean, that's the capitalist in all of us. But I applaud the Republicans for believing that we only get one coastline. Let's be careful with that. I look at Hakeem Jeffries today very, it's a weird angle to take, but stick with me. If you say that Israel has too much influence on the federal government, you're anti-Semitic. That's an absurd argument, but that's where we are. If you say anything that you know, the minority communities believe are disadvantageous, you got to be a racist. You got to be a racist. I mean, is there some reason that you oppose James Clyburn and the congressional district we've drawn today other than racism? Yeah, I can give you 100 reasons. No, you can't. You're a racist. Is there some reason that you're concerned about how much influence the Israeli lobby has on the federal government? I can give you 10 reasons. Maybe not 100, but I can give you 10. You're anti-Semitic. That's just kind of the choir of influence of the Democrat Party and in some parts of the Republican Party when it comes to the Israeli influence. I just think that's a very interesting dynamic. Let's do some Takes Mondays to Make Fridays trivia. Courtesy of our good friends at Pepsi of Florence. First correct answer wins a six-pack of Pepsi product. Takes Mondays to Make Fridays t-shirt. Kyle Busch died at the age of 41. He won 63 NASCAR races, 2 NASCAR championships. Which sponsor did Kyle Busch win the most races with in his NASCAR Cup Series career? Cup Series career. What sponsor did Kyle Busch win the most races with?
13: Paulie,
1: you're live. Caller, go.
13: Hello, M&M.
0: Yep, you're right. M&M's 34 races. M&M's caramel, M&M's crispy, but M&M's was the on Kyle Busch's car when he won 34 of the 63 races that he won. Who is this? Where are you calling from?
13: This is Terry from Lake City.
0: Terry, sit tight. We'll get you back to Josh. He'll get your pertinent information, and we'll get you your Takes Mondays to Make Fridays t-shirt and your six-pack of Pepsi product. 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
23: Still no end in sight to the Iran conflict. I'm Dave Anthony, Fox News.
24: We have to start thinking about what do we do if a few weeks from now Iran decides we don't care, we're going to keep the straits closed, we're going to sink any ship that doesn't listen to us or doesn't pay us. Then someone's going to have to do something about it.
23: And Secretary of State Marco Rubio just said at a NATO gathering in Sweden, the U.S. could act alone, but some of our allies need that Strait of Hormuz shipping even more.
24: So I made that point today. I don't know if that would be a NATO mission necessarily, but it would certainly be NATO countries that can contribute to it.
23: President Trump's been very critical of NATO allies not helping. Rubio also said this morning there is a bit of progress in talks, but Fox's Jackie Heinrich reports from the White House.
25: A member of Iran's parliament reportedly told state media this morning that Tehran could act first to break the ceasefire if it believed the U.S. was preparing to attack. President Trump is not giving away any clues about his next move after saying earlier this week he was willing to wait a couple of days for Iran's response and also that he was right on the borderline of potentially resuming military action.
23: The president wrote on Truth Social, new stock market record, and the Dow has hit a new all-time trading high. It's gaining more than 350 points. The president also wrote on Truth Social, thank goodness Stephen Colbert is finally gone, calling him a total jerk with no talent, no ratings, posting that after the last show for the very outspoken Trump critic last night.
26: We were here to feel the news with you, and I don't know about you, but I sure have felt it.
23: Colbert's supporters believe he was canceled for political reasons. CBS says it was a financial decision. Racing fans and drivers in disbelief at Kyle Busch's sudden death days after his 234th victory, the most in NASCAR history.
27: We do know he was hospitalized earlier in the week for a severe illness. And several people familiar with the situation telling the AP, Busch was testing in the Chevrolet racing simulator Wednesday when he became unresponsive and was transported to the hospital. Again, still do not know how the NASCAR legend
23: Madison Scarpino. Bush was only 41. 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
23: Again on Wall Street, the Dow is adding to yesterday's record close, hitting a new all-time intraday high. It's currently gaining 345 points. The NASDAQ is up 73. The S&P 500 adding 33 points. The price of oil is more than 1% higher. WTI close to $98 a barrel. The price at the pump, oh, down a penny, but gas is still close to the highest price we've been paying since 2022.
4: $4.55 a gallon for average regular across the U.S. today. That is up 3 cents in the last week, about 50 cents in the last month, and about a buck and a half in the last since this time last year. And keep in mind, before the Iran war, we were down below $3 a gallon. Now, AAA says, yeah, people are going to travel, but they may not spend as much on hotels and restaurants and other activities because of the bite of the gas prices.
23: Fox Business Network's Jeff Flock out driving now with a lot of other Americans in what's expected to be record Memorial Day weekend travel. About an hour from now, the new chairman of the Federal Reserve will be sworn in at the White House.
5: President Trump will host the swearing-in ceremony for the new Federal Reserve chair, Kevin Warsh. It's the first time a Fed chair has been sworn in at the White House since Alan Greenspan nearly 40 years ago. Warsh, who previously served as a Federal Reserve Board governor and later worked with billionaire investor Stanley Druckenmiller, was confirmed by the Senate earlier this month after testifying at a confirmation hearing last month.
6: Monetary policy independence is essential. Monetary policymakers must act in the nation's interest.
5: The former chair, Jerome Powell, has said he will remain on the Board of Governors out of concern over a prior DOJ investigation into cost overruns in the Fed's building renovations. Jessica Rosenthal, Fox News.
23: In the NBA playoffs, the New York Knicks beat Cleveland 109-93 to go up 2-0 in the Eastern Conference Finals tonight. Game 3 of the West Finals, Oklahoma City and San Antonio split the first two. I'm Dave Anthony, and this is Fox News.
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9: For the Community Broadcasters Weather Center, your National Weather Service forecast for today. Expect light rain today in certain areas, with high temperatures reaching 82 degrees. Your chance of rain will be at 65%. We'll drop that to 35 tonight under a low of 69 degrees. And get ready, bring that rain gear all weekend long.
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2: For the Community Broadcasters Weather Center, your National Weather Service forecast for today. Expect light rain today in certain areas with high temperatures reaching 82 degrees. Your chance of rain will be at 65%. We'll drop that to 35 tonight under a low of 69 degrees. And get ready. Bring that rain.
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4: 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Coming up next, the news with Mike Slater.
5: Thank you, Bill. It is Friday, May 22nd, 2026. Here's what's happening today in America. The Senate heads home. Pandemic fraudster heads to jail. Grocery store regulation gone. And a NASCAR legend passes away. It's all coming up. And Bill's going to be here with your message of the day. But first, the Senate is heading home until June without finishing anything, including a reconciliation bill. Thune, the head of the Senate, was asked, Senate Republicans are responding to going home because of Trump's endorsement of Ken Paxton. Thune said, it's hard to divorce anything that happens here from what's happening in the political atmosphere around us. You can't disconnect those things. What a bunch of babies. This is again after Trump endorsed Ken Paxton for U.S. Senate in Texas over the incumbent Cornyn, who was told, if you don't pass the SAVE Act, we're going to primary you. And they didn't pass the SAVE Act. The woman behind the massive Minnesota pandemic fraud scandal was sentenced to 41 and a half years in prison. That's the longest sentence of the 60 people who have been found guilty so far in connection with the Feeding Our Future fraud scheme. $250 million in pandemic federal funds meant to pay for meals for children. This woman was sentenced to pay $243 million back to the federal government. I don't think she has that money anymore. She is one of nearly 80 people charged in connection with the fraud. Again, more than 60 people have been convicted or pleaded guilty. The Department of Justice said employees were bribed and received kickbacks for joining in the scheme. They were paid as consulting fees. The Trump administration is loosening a federal rule that requires grocery stores and air conditioning companies to reduce greenhouse gases used in cooling equipment. The head of the EPA, Lee Zeldin, said this Biden-era rule, so it's a new regulation, imposes costly restrictions that limit the type of refrigerants that U.S. businesses and families can use. This new rule will allow businesses to choose the refrigeration systems that work best for them, saving them billions of dollars. And this will be felt by American families and lower grocery prices. One of the all-time great NASCAR drivers, Kyle Busch, has died. Two-time NASCAR Cup Series champion. Earlier in the day yesterday, his family made a statement that he was hospitalized and was undergoing treatment for a severe illness, and that he wouldn't be competing this weekend in Charlotte. Later in the day yesterday, the family made a statement that he died. He survived by his wife and two kids, 9 and 4. Denny Hamlin, his former teammate, said, I absolutely cannot comprehend the news. We just need to think of his family during this time. We love you, KB. Kyle Busch, literally last week after he won a race, said, you never know when your last one is. Busch was 41. I'm Mike Slater from Politics by Faith. Bill O'Reilly has your message of the day. Next.
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6: Time now for the O'Reilly Update message of the day. On this Friday, if you have any friends or acquaintances that like communism, all you need to do is point to Cuba. It is an impoverished nation. 90% of the people there cannot really make a living. Government has to hand out ration cards for food, energy, things like that. And this has been going on since 1959. No progress in Cuba, a communist country. So why would anyone want to impose communism anywhere, including America? But we have a growing socialist and communist movement here. It is based on an enormous government giving people who don't have very much free stuff. You've heard it before. That has an attraction for people who do not want to compete in a capitalistic society where you have to earn your way. You have to go to work, perform well, and sometimes do better than your neighbor. You are not sharing the land, as the 1960s philosophy once espoused. Cuba is a disaster. So is communism. I'm Bill O'Reilly. I approve the message by writing it. You can reach me, Bill at BillO'Reilly.com, Bill at BillO'Reilly.com, name and town if you wish to opine. Now let's go to the mail. Message board Wayne, concierge member, will help Wayne out if he gets into trouble. The people who do not care about what happens in Iran are fools. Literally impacts the entire world. Everyone should want that government gone. What I say, Wayne, why wouldn't you want them gone? Why wouldn't you help us? Makes no sense. Gregory, my patience with President Trump and Iran is starting to run its course. I just ended up paying $50 for a full tank of gas and a four-cylinder engine. I did not pay $50 for gas under Biden. Now, would I rather have Biden than Trump? Absolutely not, but this conflict cannot continue another month. I think that's fair. I don't think the conflict can continue much longer. Certainly not another month. Michael, Bill, regarding the price gouging for sports in general and the World Cup in particular, it's capitalism. They only charge what people will pay for. Okay. They're gouging, but people will pay it. I got it. All right. Now, we have kept the price of all our stuff down. And we have not woke gear, great not woke gear, including mugs and everything else. Mats for the summer. Mine is already out. And you might check that out. They are send a message, not woke. Okay, I'm not woke, and I'm proud I'm not woke. Proud of it. And then we have the source of pride for me this summer, USA 250 hats. 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
6: Now the O'Reilly update brings you something you might not know. On this day in the year 334 B.C., Alexander the Great and his army defeated the mighty Persian forces. His victory laid the foundation for the largest empire of the ancient world. Here is the story. Alexander was born to the king and queen of Macedonia, now part of modern-day Serbia. He assumed control at the age of 20 when his father was assassinated by a royal bodyguard. After eliminating his enemies and squashing local rebellions, Alexander began his global conquest. He formed the greatest army in history and marched east into Asia, claiming territories such as Persia, India, Pakistan, Saudi Arabia, and Egypt. In 12 years of conquest, Alexander never lost a single battle. He then captured the ancient city of Babylon, located in present-day Iraq. Multiple prophets warned the king that entering the capital would bring about his demise, and it did. He attended a dinner given by a friend to celebrate his arrival. Alexander enjoyed 48 hours of heavy drinking and carousing. He fell ill, complaining of abdominal pain. His health deteriorated. Too weak to leave his room, the world conqueror died 10 days later. His body was immersed in honey to prevent decay. The exact cause of Alexander's death remains unknown. Historians believe he could have perished from poison, malaria, or liver failure. He was just 32 years old. And here's something else you might not know. If you plan on taking a trip to Europe, the Middle East, or Asia, you will likely visit a town called Alexandria. That's because Alexander named more than 200 cities after himself throughout his 15-year conquest. Nearly all remain standing to this day. 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
10: The Dow rose to record territory today, and it could be the eighth winning week in a row for the S&P. Stocks are holding up despite some very mixed news. The University of Michigan's Consumer Sentiment Survey for the end of this month declined to a record low. The conference board's leading economic indicators, though, offering a different picture for April. That reading up 0.1% better than expected, a sign the economy is improving. Fed Governor Christopher Waller, who favored cutting interest rates as recently as January, says growing inflation risks mean the Fed should no longer be defaulting to plans for further rate cuts. Waller says as the conflict in the Middle East stretches on, Waller says higher costs for oil and other commodities are likely to ripple through the economy. That's your Fox Business Report. I'm Ginny Cosola. Invested in you.
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1: A ceremony just underway at the White House. I'm Lisa Brady, Fox News.
2: The swearing in of our new chairman of the Federal Reserve Board of Governors, Kevin Warsh. Kevin?
1: President Trump moments ago before Warsh is sworn in to take over his chair from Jerome Powell, who'll still be on the Fed's Board of Governors for now. The president has been critical of Powell in a push for more interest rate cuts. Iran is reportedly in talks with Oman, pushing its plan to create a tolling system for ships passing through the Strait of Hormuz.
3: I don't know of anyone in the world that should be in favor of a tolling system in an international waterway. That's just not acceptable. It can't happen. If that were to happen in the Straits of Hormuz, it will happen in five other places around the world.
1: Secretary of State Marco Rubio, though, also reporting slight progress in U.S. talks with Iran through mediators, speaking to reporters ahead of a NATO meeting in Sweden. Fox's Jillian Turner is there.
4: In his one-on-one meeting with NATO Secretary General Mark Rutte, Secretary Rubio told him that the United States is straight-up disappointed in some of the allies' resistance to fulfilling their security obligations in the Iran war. It could end up having spillover effects in other parts of the world, namely China, where freedom of navigation in the Taiwan Strait is critical to U.S. interests.
1: The conflict with Iran is also impacting U.S. arms sales to Taiwan.
5: The acting Navy Secretary told a Senate panel this week that some foreign military sales are paused to make sure the military has enough munitions for Operation Epic Fury, the combat mission in Iran. But Taiwan says it has not been notified of any delay in a planned $14 billion arms sale. Doubts about that arms sale were raised by President Trump following his trip to Beijing to meet with Chinese President Xi Jinping.
1: Fox's Jared Halpern at the White House. The Trump administration authorized an $11 billion arms package for Taiwan late last year, with another $14 billion worth approved by Congress in January. 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
1: A veterans group is suing to end a near-total ban on abortion coverage.
9: Abortions are banned at Veterans Affairs medical facilities and through its health care coverage for veterans and their families, except when the woman's life is at risk. President Trump brought that near-total ban back this year. President Biden in 2022 had expanded VA abortion access to cases of rape or incest or when the pregnant woman's health is at risk. The group Minority Veterans of America is suing in federal court to allow the broader exceptions, citing harm to its members. It accuses the VA of not following legal procedures to make the rule change. Chris Foster, Fox News.
1: The head of the World Health Organization now says the Ebola outbreak in Congo is spreading rapidly and posing a very high risk there, but also saying the risk of global spread remains low. Despite higher gas prices and airfares, Americans still plan to travel this holiday weekend.
10: The average domestic round trip is $441. That is a 53% increase from last year. Similarly, airfare to Europe, Asia, Mexico, and Central America is also more expensive.
1: Fox Business's Grady Trimble at Chicago goes O'Hare Airport. And it's not just people on the move for the unofficial start of summer.
11: As humans migrate to the beaches, summer shark migration is underway, with white sharks making their way north for cooler waters. The first evidence appeared on Martha's Vineyard when a large gray seal washed up dead with a chomp out of his belly matching a great white jaw. The New England Aquarium reminds people to be shark smart, especially in shallow waters. Avoid seals or schools of fish, as sharks' numbers increase through the summer to a peak in the fall. But migration is never linear or predictable, says OSearch, reporting an adult female great white they track named Goodall swimming 6,000 miles from Canada to Florida's Gulf Coast took an unlikely detour to the Bahamas, maybe chasing prey or better ocean conditions.
1: Fox's Therese Crowley. The Dow's in record territory right now, up 414. I'm Lisa Brady, Fox News.
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15: For the Community Broadcasters Weather Center, your National Weather Service forecast for today. Expect light rain today in certain areas with high temperatures reaching 82 degrees. Your chance of rain will be at 65%. We'll drop that to 35 tonight under a low of 69 degrees. And get ready, bring that rain gear all weekend long.
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17: Welcome to the Brian Kilmeade Show. I'm Mary Welter, sitting in for the one and only Brian Kilmeade. 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Coming up later this hour, James Whaley will be joining us for Mission Roll Call to talk about the upcoming Memorial Day celebration on Monday. And speaking of my podcast, this guest is often on my podcast. He's been a guest several times. Lieutenant Colonel Alan West is with us. He's the executive director of the American Constitutional Rights Union. He's a former Florida congressman, and he is an author as well. There is nothing the man can't do. Colonel, welcome to this show. Thank you for joining me.
18: Well, it's a pleasure to be with you, Mary, and I still have not mastered the art of the dunk, so there's something that I can't do.
17: Okay. Well, you know, everybody's got a flaw, and at least you found yours, and it's really not that bad. You can follow him on X at Allen, A-L-L-E-N, West. Thank you so much again for being here. It's always a great day when I start it with you. So,
18: my pleasure.
17: I want to talk to you about, since you're in Texas, let's talk about the endorsement of Ken Paxton over John Cornyn. This was a big deal, and I understand why President Trump did it, but was it the right choice?
18: Well, I think the right choice is the choice of the people, and I think that the president held off until, you know, as late as he possibly could. He made the endorsement on the second day of early voting in this runoff. Today is the last day of early voting, and the runoff election itself will be on next Tuesday. So I think that the president maybe saw some trends, indicators that Ken Paxton was, you know, pulling ahead, because you look at this past week, I believe if I got the numbers right, the president was 37-37 in all of his primary candidate support. Now, I didn't think he wanted to have a bad outcome here in Texas. So I think he made a safe choice. I think he made the choice of the grassroots people here in Texas. And we'll see what happens in the general election. It's going to be ugly, I can tell you that.
17: So does it have anything, do you think his endorsement has anything to do with the fact that John Thune and Susan Collins and Mitch McConnell were all pulling for Cornyn, and they're not necessarily President Trump's favorite people?
18: Well, of course. I mean, what you see happening in the NRSC, I believe, the National Republican Senatorial Committee, kind of, I believe, put out a little message. They weren't happy with the president making that endorsement because you do have that protectionist society of the GOP establishment that aligned with John Cornyn. But John Cornyn has made some votes, some decisions, especially his anti-Second Amendment stance that he has taken, and, you know, siding with red flag laws, which is a big no-go here in the state of Texas. So I think those are the type of things that really hurt him. And, you know, he's the type of guy that, you know, in the 6-year term, 4 years, you never hear from him. In the last, you know, 6 months of right before a reelection, you start to get more and hear more about him. And I think President Trump saw through that. And I don't think that there was any chance that Senator Cornyn was going to get President Trump's endorsement.
17: Now, do you think, a lot of people point to Ken Paxton's troubles, legal troubles in the past. Do you think that any of that comes into play?
18: Well, Ken Paxton has enough baggage to fill up a C-17 cargo aircraft, and I think that that's what we'll hear about in the general election. There's no doubt about it, because the Democrats cannot, you know, run on James Tallarico. They have to try to run against Ken Paxton if Ken Paxton ends up winning this runoff. So I think that's what you see that's going to come down the pipe. But James Tallarico on the Democrat side, I mean, between Tallarico and Jasmine Crockett, the Democrats did not have anyone to offer to be a viable candidate for a Senate here in the state of Texas. But we have to be very careful in Texas, because the major population centers, the, you know, Dallas County here where I am, Austin, Travis County, Houston, Harris County, El Paso County, San Antonio, Bexar County, they're blue. And so those population centers, we've got to make sure that we turn out a good percentage of vote to make sure that we can be strong. You cannot continue to just rely on East and West Texas to win Texas.
17: Right. Yeah, no, absolutely. Texas is just so huge, and it differs.
18: Yeah.
17: It just differs so much, the population. It's a country within itself, because you do have the rural areas,
18: yeah.
17: You have the ranchers, you have the Austin, you know, and Houston, you have the cities that are more left. You have the coast. So there's just so much, and huge swaths of suburbs. You have a growing Muslim population as well there. You have a large Hispanic population too. So there's a lot of elements to Texas.
18: Well, the thing about the Hispanic population down in South Texas, in 2024, 13 to 15 of those border counties went to President Trump, because illegal immigration is a big deal, and it still remains a big deal. Dallas and Houston are a couple of your top cities when it comes to human and sex trafficking here in the United States of America. So that's still something very prevalent. And I think that the issue of the Islamic incursion into Texas is going to play out huge. It is playing out as a big deal in the runoff for attorney general here between Congressman Chip Roy and State Senator Mase Middleton, because what we see happening up here in North Texas, I think someone just said the 263rd mosque was just opened up here in the state of Texas.
17: Wow.
18: And I believe that Texas is being targeted by, you know, CARE and others, because if you can topple Texas, then you can topple, you know, any other state in the country. And you do see this alignment, and I call it the red-green alliance between the Marxists and the Islamists, and it's very prevalent here in Texas.
17: Yeah, no, I see the reports, but that's a topic that we could maybe delve into on another time, get into that a little bit more, because I do think some areas, it seems, are targeted. Somalis were put in certain states, you know, in the Midwest of the country.
18: Yes.
17: Like, why there?
18: Ohio,
17: why would you put them there? Yeah, so you know,
18: yeah.
17: They were targeted areas, and they don't leave that area. It becomes... and they don't assimilate, and then it just becomes almost like an island unto itself in the middle of the state. But we don't have time to do that now. I would like to, coming up on the other side of the break, I'd like to ask you about the DNC autopsy report. So we'll do that, but very quickly.
18: Yeah.
17: But before we go to the break, very quickly, President Trump says it's time to stop playing with the clocks. And he is pushing the Sunshine Protection Act will be making daylight savings time permanent. It's part of a vote today in the Energy and Commerce Committee. Now, he chose that 50% of the people are going to be unhappy. It's just the way it is. Some people want it late in the morning. Some people want it late in the afternoon. He's chosen dark in the morning, late in the afternoon. What do you think?
18: I'm fine with that. I like the light going on to the afternoon, but I think a lot of people will be happy with not having these clocks going back and forth, because yes, you always get someone showing up at the wrong time to church on Sunday.
17: I don't mind falling behind, but when I was working a morning show, springing forward, we were walking into walls for like 2 weeks. It was really hard. It's really, you have no idea. And more people have heart attacks in the spring when you fall, when you jump forward, when you spring forward, the heart attack rate goes up. See? So it's not healthy.
18: Luckily for me, I have a pacemaker, so I'm okay. My pacemaker doesn't you know, pay attention to the daylight sunlight.
17: Well, you are very lucky. We should all get them. Maybe this will solve that problem. All right, coming up, we'll talk about the autopsy, the DNC autopsy report, partially that came out, not all of it. They're treating it like the Epstein files. It's kind of weird. That's coming up next with Lieutenant Colonel Alan West here on the Brian Kilmeade Show.
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0: 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I've been surfing here since I was a kid. Now, seeing my grandson out on the water, it means everything to me. Watching him and taking in the blue waves, the sea breeze, the blurry horizon.
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1: I think it's pretty unbelievable that that Gaza would not be mentioned once in the autopsy report.
2: I mean, you don't have to be a rocket scientist to know that Gaza was one of the big issues in the 2024 election.
3: I don't really care. I'm not sure those are the right people to diagnose what went wrong with the election. A lot of us have theories. A lot of it was unavoidable. So this story hasn't interested me for a long time.
4: And there you go. That was AOC, of course, and then Ro Khanna. And the last one, Chris Murphy. He didn't care. Frankly, I don't care. I don't know if those are the right people to analyze what went wrong. What were they talking about? The DNC's autopsy report. You know, you go back and you look, okay, what did we do wrong? You do an analysis and you find out where we could do better next time. It's a pretty common thing to do, but the DNC did it, and this report hasn't been really released in full. The DNC chair Ken Martin didn't want to release the report. He said the sourcing was weak, it was incomplete, which I don't know how that happens. So he did release some of it, and it is pretty incomplete. And so now they're trying to figure out what went wrong with just that little snippet. Joining us, Lieutenant Colonel Alan West is still here with us. So, sir, what do you think is going on with this report? They didn't want to release it at all to begin with, and they say that the sourcing's weak, it's incomplete. What's going on?
5: Well, I just think that what is happening is that they don't want to admit that they're completely wrong on all of the issues. Even when they try to talk about affordability, they didn't want to talk about affordability during the Biden administration when everyone else was suffering under those policies. Look, the Democrat Party right now is a tone-deaf, brain-dead party. To say that Gaza was not mentioned, I mean, why would Gaza need to be mentioned? Because the only thing I can see is that an Islamic terrorist organization that the United States of America has designated, so Hamas, went across border, attacked a sovereign nation, brutally murdered, raped, killed, and even, you know, put babies in ovens. And we're supposed to be talking about Gaza. I mean, for what? That area is controlled by a terrorist organization. And if the Democrat Party, which now has really become a Marxist group, is aligning itself with Islamic terrorists, then they are tone deaf to understand that that's not what the American people want. So I don't think that any autopsy report is going to change the direction that this party is headed.
4: So I guess part of the problem for the Democrats is that Nancy Pelosi is done aging out. I mean, like, she's really stepped back. She is fading back, and she was the driving power that held that party together. I don't like her policies, but I admire her political abilities. She was definitely a leader, right? So without her, though, who is the leader of the Democrat Party at this point? Barack Obama?
5: They don't have a leader. Well, no. I mean, Barack Obama is all about Barack Obama, and when you remember him being in the White House, I mean, he lost countless amounts of House seats, Senate seats, gubernatorial mansion seats, state Senate and state House seats. So he's about himself. And I don't see Hakeem Jeffries. No, he's not the leadership type. AOC, Bernie Sanders, no. And so what you see is a party that is out there like a ship at sea without a rudder. It has no means by which it can steer itself. It is still a ship at sea, but it is heading in no real definite direction. So the only direction that I see this party headed into is a far left Marxist direction, and that is antithetical to who we are as the American people and our founding documents. And then furthermore, this alignment with Islamists, that also shows. Look at some of the people that they have running. Look at, you know, Zohran Mamdani. Look at the senatorial candidate, the Democrat senatorial nominee, I'm sorry, out of Michigan. Those type of people. Hassan Piker, that they're, you know, interviewing at the New York Times, and he's talking about political assassinations. No, they're going in the wrong direction. And again, they have separated themselves from the core of the American people, the working American people.
4: But and all of this being said, I agree with you on everything. Nancy Pelosi had the chance to rein the squad in so that they would not go down this road as a party. So for all of her political acumen, she blew that when the squad was sitting in her office, like the second day they were elected, when the second day they were sworn in, they were sitting in her office and protesting. She didn't kick them out. She, I think she was surprised and didn't quite know how to handle how outrageous the squad was with their behavior. And she enabled it. So is it this not ultimately Nancy Pelosi's fault as well?
5: Well, the old guard of the Democrat Party, I mean, look at Chuck Schumer. The old guard of the Democrat Party is now in deference to the young leftist radicals that are taking over their party. And they are afraid of them. There's nothing they can do to them. What they believe is that they have to parrot their talking points. They have to lurch to the left right along with them because they want to have political survival, even in their, you know, aged, waning years. So I think that what you see is really an absurd, a very dangerous changing of the guard in the party that we once knew as the Democratic Party. Look, my parents growing up in the inner city of Atlanta, Georgia, were Democrats. They would not be a part of this party today because they don't believe in those strong conservative values of faith, family, and freedom and liberty and service to the country and hard work ethic and quality education. So, no, Nancy Pelosi and Chuck Schumer and all this old guard, they're afraid. Look at what's happening in Massachusetts where Ed Markey is being challenged by Seth Moulton. Yeah. I don't know where that'll end up, but the fact that that's happening, that tells you something.
4: So what is happening on the right, though? You know, Donald Trump obviously has clearly exerted his power over the Republican Party. He's made it MAGA. He's reshaped the party. You were saying earlier, look at his endorsements in the primaries. He had a perfect record, right? He got them all, 100%.
5: Yeah. So, yeah, look at Thomas Massie. Look what happened to those state senators in Indiana. I mean, that tells you something. But again, I think it's very important that the Republican Party draws a clear delineation between who they are and how they're going to govern as opposed to the Marxist leftists that have taken over the Democrat Party. You can't win by sitting back and saying these guys on the other side are just that bad. They're just that crazy. You have to be on offense. You've got to show people why they should vote for you, and you've got to make those connections. And I mean making connections across all demographics in this country. Blacks and Hispanics, I mean, look at the inner cities, the urban centers. They're a complete example of the failure of leftist policies. That's where Republicans should be going in and making more inroads.
4: Yeah, I just think that there are so many people who suffer from TDS who just will not vote for a Republican because they think, oh, well, they're a Republican. Well, I hate Trump. So I saw a video of Spencer, someone in L.A. Hey, you're going to vote for Spencer Pratt. And they're walking dog. She has a dog. He goes, you know, he wants to stop them injecting the dogs on the streets to see if the fentanyl's any good. She goes, well, he's a Republican, so she won't vote for him.
5: Yeah, I mean, that you just can't get beyond it. But I'm starting to believe that that's the 35 to 42% of folks. I believe, truthfully, Mary, that 55 to 60% they have the common sense to be able to do the right thing when they are when they hear about the right thing. And I think that that's the whole part of the messaging and the marketing and the communications that has to happen. Spencer Pratt may end up surprising a lot of people.
4: I hope so. I hope so. You have a lot more faith than I.

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1: 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And if you can't do that, you can always tag me in a post on X at Mary Walter Radio. Let's talk about why we have Monday off with James Whaley. He's retired Army Lieutenant Colonel and the CEO of Mission Roll Call. They're a friend of the show. 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James, welcome back to the Brian Kilmeade Show. Hello, how are you?
2: I'm doing well, Mary. Thank you so much for having me on this important occasion that's coming up on Monday.
1: Yeah, so let's talk about that. You know, Memorial Day to me is always dicey in that I have friends who are veterans and I always reach out to them on Veterans Day, of course. But then I'm like, do I reach out to them on Memorial Day too?
2: Well, you know, Memorial Day is a little bit different because right. It really is designed to reflect upon those that gave the ultimate sacrifice for our country. And I think it's time for the entire nation to do that, right? We lost 7,057 during the War on Terror. We've lost nearly 1.3 million over the history of our nation. And so you think about those families, the brothers, the sisters, the mothers, fathers, what impact that has. So, you know, it's a solemn occasion that I think sometimes people lose sight of and just take it as a day off.
1: Right. Oh, I agree. 100%. But I think people also have this weird thing of like, well, how exactly do I commemorate this day is a question I think a lot of people have is like, flying your flag, obviously, yes, but it's not a happy it's not a celebratory day off. And I think That's where it's different from all the other ones.
2: I agree. I always get a little upset when I see Memorial Day sales, because I'm just like, well, that's not really what this day should be about. But I understand that one way to look at it is that ultimate sacrifice that so many people gave for the freedom of our country allows us to go and have a happy day, allows us to go out and meet with family and friends. I think you're never wrong when you meet a veteran saying, thank you for your service. Tell me a little bit about your time in service and let them just kind of explain a little bit and talk a little bit about what they've done. You see them light up when you do that, and it doesn't matter what age they are. They remember with unbelievable clarity just about every day they were in service and what they did. So I know that you do that. We've talked about that before, and one of the other times that we talked about what you do, and if everybody did what you did, we'd be in a much better place as a country, I think.
1: Well, I should tell my husband that I make the world a better place.
2: You should.
1: I wouldn't go that far, but...
2: It sounds like there's a gift involved with that, yeah.
1: So I was thinking about this, and because, again, every Memorial Day, I'm like, gosh, do I reach out to my friends? As I said, I wasn't quite sure. And I thought, is this something where would it be a good idea in order to instill appreciation for the country, which I think is lacking in children? Is this a time where parents take their kids to like a veteran's cemetery, or is that not appropriate?
2: I think that is absolutely important to do. And if you don't have the ability to do that, you can, you know, show them something that is shows the Arlington Cemetery, or
1: yes.
2: Have them sit down and talk to a veteran. I think that connection is important. We have about 18 million veterans in our country, but of course they're dispersed and only right now actively 1% of our population serves. And that's really mind-boggling when you think about the up-tempo and all the things that are going on in the world. I think it's very important to have your children and young people understand this. And, you know, I have to be honest, when my daughters were going to school, there were some high school teachers that really pushed them away from wanting to go to the academy, for example. One of my daughters ended up going to the military academy and graduating from the military academy, and the teachers were, you know, very decidedly against that. So I think we as parents just can't assume that when we hand our children over to a school, that they're going to instill to them the importance of what service looks like, what serving your country is all about, the important aspects of why we have people in the military. We have to take that on as brothers, sisters, uncles, and aunts, and mom and dad, to make sure that happens. It's very important that the next generation knows that.
1: This holiday is tough for the families, as you started out saying here. And I don't think we think of the families enough. We think of the person in uniform, but the whole family serves. And we've had this conversation, and that's why Mission Roll Call is so important, because it's not just the people in uniform, but it's also the families as well. Is this really more of a day of recognition for the families as opposed to service members who are here?
2: I think it's both. I think it's remembering those that did give the ultimate sacrifice, either in wartime or in training, but it's also to reach out to those families that have lost somebody. You know, I think it's important for us to always remember those that have fallen, but it's also important, vitally important, that we continue to serve those who come home. And that we are measured as a nation not on this one day and what we do on Memorial Day. It really is, what are we doing for veterans and those families 364 other days of the year?
1: Yeah. Someone just sent me a text who's listening and said, my dad was always quick to remind me that Memorial Day doesn't honor servicemen and servicewomen or veterans. It's a federal holiday in the United States for remembering the people who died while serving in this country's armed forces. Don't let any politicians tell you otherwise. The number totals almost half of which were in the Civil War fighting against one another. It was first recognized in 1868. It was set on the last Monday in May, starting in 1971. Give those who gave the ultimate sacrifice for our nation more than a passing thought, not only Monday, but throughout the year. Those are the things we need to instill in our kids.
2: Yeah, we certainly do, because I fear some of these things are politicized or glossed over or not emphasized to the amount that they should be. I mean, you think about, and bravo to your listener who wrote that in, because they were spot on. But you think about it's 1.3 million across our country's history. But you think about even since 9/11 and the war that we've had and what we're doing right now. When somebody does pass away, it's usually very early in their life. They had a full life ahead of them. It affects that family the rest of their lives on earth when they lose a son or a daughter or a brother or a sister. I'll tell you a quick story.
1: You know what? Can you hold that? We'll go to the other side.
2: Yes.
1: Because I also want to quickly go into just to remind people what Mission Roll Call does for maybe someone who's listening who hasn't heard about you, just a little bit about the resources that you provide as well. So just hang on. We've got more with James Whaley coming up here on The Brian Kilmeade Show.
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1: Welcome back to the Brian Kilmeade Show. Our guest is James Whaley, retired Army Lieutenant Colonel and the CEO of Mission Roll Call. You can find them at missionrollcall.org. And that's what I want to talk to you about now, James, is your organization, what you do. Just, we don't have a lot of time, but exactly what Mission Roll Call does and what it offers veterans and their families.
2: Sure. Well, we take veterans' voices and their families. We take those voices and amplify them so that we turn awareness into action. And what we do is we identify where veterans are falling through cracks. We take all of our polling information, what veterans are telling us, and we share that with good people like yourself so the word gets out. And we also share with decision makers in D.C., at the VA, and at Congress. And we can take this polling and break it down to a congressional district. So we've been able to influence a lot of important bills lately. We're able to bring awareness so that bad decisions aren't being made. And we think this is very important because we have to come up with practical solutions that improve access to care, mental health support, transition services, and just making sure veterans and their families are transitioning well, getting into the American way of life, and be able to prosper and not suffer.
1: And that's so important. And I also want to say here, I thought it was so refreshing and so inspiring is the word, to see Johnny Joey Jones reenlist in the Marine Corps. Here is a man who lost both of his legs, had every right to sit back, right, and say, I gave two legs to service. He has severe damage to his arms as well. But he said, if there's an opportunity for me to serve, there's no reason why a no-legged 40-year-old staff sergeant should be able to put the uniform on other than these men believed it. And the goal here is to open that door for anyone else that has something left to give. And I thought that was so inspiring because I think part of the problem when these men and women come back into the country and they try to readjust to a civilian life, we know that that's tough. But seeing someone who says, wait, you still have a role, you still can give regardless of what burdens you bear with you. So how important is this?
2: It's so important. And congratulations to him. What a hero for doing that. What an inspiration to veterans in the country for doing something like that. You know, the same DNA that makes somebody want to join the military and serve the military, that whole idea of being part of something bigger than yourself and serving your country and serving those that are to the left and right of you, that doesn't turn off the day you get out of the military. Right. That continues. And so we want to make sure, and this is one of the things we're helping veterans and their families do through our website that really plugs veterans into other veteran support organizations and get them to volunteer and get involved, is service to the nation doesn't stop when you take off the uniform. We expect you to continue to serve. You just have to find that way to serve. And that's so important for veterans. Veterans are really great at helping other veterans. You give one a call and they'll stop what they're doing and run to you. What they're not so good about is raising their hand saying we need some help. But by bringing them together, we'll be able to identify that better and identify folks that need some, just a little bit of help to get over the hill that they're trying to climb right now. So that's what we're all about. We do it in a way that allows veterans and their families to go to our site, find out the latest news, plug into a veteran support organizations that they can put their zip code in, what they're looking for, and we'll match them with an organization that they can get involved with. And we just think that it's so important that we do that. And we encompass the entire family, because when you are a spouse of a veteran or you're a child of a veteran, you're in the military, you're just not getting paid for it.
1: Absolutely. Exactly. It is so, so important. And I like that the stigma of asking for help has been whittled away. You know, for our parents' generation, for Vietnam, Korea, all those, there was a stigma about asking for help, about needing help. You're supposed to be strong and, you know, just carry on. So I'm glad that we have decided that, you know, maybe that wasn't such a good way to handle things. So that stigma is now gone, which is fantastic. I just have one quick question. I just want to know this, because I think of these things when I get to speak with you. We see so many homeless veterans on the streets. And with all the help that's out there, with all the programs, with all the organizations like yours, how is this still happening?
2: There's a number of reasons. I'll try to make it quick because it is a complex issue.
1: Yeah.
2: The challenge is we don't know how many veterans are homeless right now. We really don't. We will say 30 to 35,000 a night. The fact is it's much, much north of that. It's much larger than that. And the reason I say that is we only do one day a year in January, a point-in-time survey where volunteers go out to cities and count the homeless in our country. That's not the most scientific way of finding out where all your veterans are and where their families are. A mother who has children who's a veteran who's homeless is not going to raise her hand because she's worried about losing her kids. Some veterans are not identified as veterans because they don't want to be. We have veterans homeless in rural areas that are not being accounted for.
1: Right.
2: So the number is larger than we think. Some states don't do a good job at it. Some counties do a horrible job at it. So it's a complex issue. And I think one of the challenges is that, you know, there by the grace of God go I, right? Sometimes somebody gets out of the military. They have a job, but they're not really making a lot of money, and then a transmission goes out, or they get a flat tire, and then they lose their job, and then it's one thing after another, and they feel isolated because they're no longer with the men and women they served with. So it's a slippery slope that gets them to homelessness. But I've talked to a number of them, and I'll tell you, it's almost like it's just one bad thing happened and then something else was the catalyst
1: right,
2: to make them
1: right.
2: homeless. We really need to make this a national priority because homelessness affects veteran suicide, and veterans issues is a national security issue because we have an all-volunteer force. We have to make sure that we take care of veterans because that has an impact on those that are raising their hand right now to join.
1: Yeah, no, absolutely. And I think you're right. You see a lot of drugs, and I think the drugs come from not being able to cope and not reaching out for help. And so they, for a lot of reasons, people wind up on drugs. And I think a lot of it has to do, again, with that issue, just not being able to cope, not being able to handle it. And so they wind up on the drugs and they wind up homeless, and it's a downward spiral. And it's very, sometimes very, very hard to get them help. But you guys do a great job. Thank you so much. MissionRollCall.org. Is the organization. Feel free to reach out to them. They are there to help you. And please don't feel ashamed or embarrassed, because that's the stigma that these guys are trying to erase. James Whaley, thank you so much for joining me, especially on this Memorial Day weekend. Thank you so much.
2: My pleasure. Thank you so much for covering it.
1: Absolutely. Okay. Very quickly here, I want to get to cut 23, if we can do this. We've got something else big is happening, and it's happening on Memorial Day weekend, and it is one Don Jr. getting hitched. But will the Donald be there? The Donald be there?
3: Mr. President, back on that. Your son's wedding this weekend, by the way?
4: He'd like me to go, but it's going to be just a small little private affair, and I'm going to try and make it. I'm in the midst. I said, you know, this is not good timing for me. I have a thing called Iran and other things. That's one I can't win on. If I do attend, I get killed. If I don't attend, I get killed. By the fake news, of course, I'm talking about. No, but he's got a very a person who I've known for a long time, and hopefully they're going to have a great marriage.
1: Yeah, hopefully they will. But I get it. And it's so funny. President Trump is absolutely right. I have seen so many posts saying that, oh, he can't go to his son's wedding. What kind of father is this? That's the most important thing. And then other people, of course, if he decides not to go, the left is going to jump in. He started a war. He needs to, why can't he stay here and take care of that to try to end the war? He's gone to a private island to watch his son get married or some in the Caribbean, wherever they're going. And it is not America. So the security issues you have to deal with as well. And then they'll complain. Do you know how many trips he took and how much money we had to pay for security for him? So he's absolutely right. If he doesn't go, he's a bad person. And if he goes, he's a bad person. And I think that Don Jr. understands that. Hopefully. In other news, though, Don Jr.'s ex-wife, Vanessa, they're still very close, has breast cancer. She made that announcement. So a lot going on with the Trump family. So hopefully it'll all work out, and hopefully they will have a good marriage. You're listening to The Brian Kilmeade Show.
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8: There's a new Fed chair, Elisa Brady, Fox News.
9: So help me God. 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
8: Kevin Warsh, sworn in by Supreme Court Justice Clarence Thomas at the White House, where President Trump says he'll be a great chairman.
10: Honestly, I really mean this. This is not said in any other way. I want Kevin to be totally independent. I want him to be independent and just do a great job.
8: But the president has publicly criticized the outgoing chair, Jerome Powell, repeatedly over interest rates, arguing the Fed should have cut more sooner. Warsh says he'll lead a reform-oriented Federal Reserve.
11: Learning from past successes and mistakes both, escaping static frameworks and models, and upholding clear standards of integrity and performance.
8: Adding that he intends to bring energy and purpose to the role and calling it the honor of a lifetime to be called back into public service after previously serving on the Fed's Board of Governors. Powell, the now former chair, remains on the Board of Governors, a term scheduled to end in 2028. The president's been highlighting economic progress despite rising costs during the conflict with Iran, defending Operation Epic Fury again today.
10: Iran is dying to make a deal. We'll see what happens, but we hit them hard. And we had no choice because Iran cannot have a nuclear weapon. They cannot have it.
8: Talks continue through mediators, but Iran is still pushing for tolls on ships in the Strait of Hormuz. A sheriff's deputy in critical condition after a shooting at a hospital in Indiana.
12: A LaPorte County deputy shot at Franciscan Health in Michigan City by a suspect who were told the deputy was investigating for a previous crime.
13: The suspect initially fled the scene, but has been since taken into custody.
12: Sheriff Ron Heeg identifying the deputy as John Samuelson.
8: Fox's Jeff Benasso. The suspect is from Chicago, the Indiana State Patrol leading an ongoing investigation. 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
8: The Washington, D.C. mayor just extending a curfew to limit when kids under 18 can be out on the street in large groups. The D.C. police chief will be allowed to set zones for new restrictions under an emergency order lasting at least 15 days. In July, new legislation passed by the city council will take effect. This follows a recent teen takeover incident that turned violent at a restaurant in D.C. And while concern about teen takeovers has been growing around the country, several teens in New Orleans are accused of carjacking rideshare drivers.
17: Four teens, three of who are minors, are now charged by police in New Orleans with using rideshare apps like Uber to lure drivers to a location only to hold them at gunpoint and steal their vehicles. Uber drivers in the city feel vulnerable.
18: They're not doing enough to protect the driver. I would tell anybody, get a camera.
17: Police would locate the teens and the cars. Some of those teens arrested were already wearing ankle monitors from previous arrests or convictions. One of the suspects, 19-year-old Jamarian Banks, is accused of being the ringleader.
8: Fox's Evan Brown. The Trump administration makes a big change in how foreign visitors can apply for a green card.
19: Foreign visitors on a temporary visa, like students, tourists, or workers, can no longer stay in the United States while applying for lawful permanent status. Instead, a new policy from U.S. Citizenship and Immigration Services says those in the country temporarily who want a green card must first return to their home country and apply, except in extraordinary circumstances. The agency says a short-term visit should not function as the first step in the green card process, since this federal law has been ignored for years. Still, legal challenges to the policy are expected and could put the order on hold. At the White House, Jared Halpern, Fox News.
8: A rally continues on Wall Street. Right now, the Dow's up 438 points, still in record territory. The S&P and the NASDAQ also in the green. I'm Lisa Brady, Fox News.
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23: For the Community Broadcasters Weather Center, your National Weather Service forecast for today. Expect light rain today in certain areas with high temperatures reaching 82 degrees. Your chance of rain will be at 65%. We'll drop that to 35 tonight under a low of 69 degrees. And get ready, bring that rain gear all weekend long.
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1: Welcome to the Brian Kilmeade Show. 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I'm Mary Walter, sitting in for Brian. And you know I love when you give me a call at 866-408-7669. 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And then the audio is available on Apple Podcasts, Spotify, and Spreaker. Again, look for Mary Walter Radio. All right, joining us is Jonathan Alpert. He is a therapist. He's the author of Therapy Nation, How America Got Hooked on Therapy and Why It's Left Us More Anxious and Divided. You can find him on X at Jonathan Alpert with a T. Jonathan, thank you so much for joining me.
24: Mary, thanks so much for having me. I appreciate it.
1: This is great. So, because I will tell you, I'm a big fan of therapy. I think everybody needs it because everybody's messed up in their own little way. We all got our baggage, right? And then when we have problems later in life, we can't figure out why. So I think everybody needs a little bit of therapy. But as you point out something that I didn't realize, like all, we have had so much therapy as a nation that people now talk like they're therapists all the time. People social, people will psychoanalyze you on X based from eight words you put together in a sentence. And I personally blame Dr. Phil and Oprah for this phenomenon. But why does everyone now think, are we not all running around like little mini psychotherapists?
24: I know. Isn't it annoying when people say, my therapist says? I feel like those are the most annoying words anyone can utter. But yeah, Dr. Phil and Oprah certainly brought this into modern culture, but that seems like a long time ago at this point. And now we have therapists who I believe are putting this nonsense out there. They're really quick to diagnose people. They're pathologizing ordinary life experiences. So let's say you had a bad day at work or a fight with your boyfriend. Suddenly that becomes pathologic. Bad day or two, oh, you must be depressed. Boyfriend's acting like a jerk, well, he must be a narcissist. Girlfriend's acting a little strange, she must be borderline. So therapists are very quick to label people, and they're putting this out there. And then enter into the mix social media. You have these so-called influencers who are putting out checklists, you know, five things to look for to know if you have ADHD or you're depressed. And people are very, very quick to accept that and then self-diagnose. And, you know, we have therapy culture that's just everywhere. And that's part of why I named the book Therapy Nation.
1: It's so interesting because I did not put two and two together until I started reading about your book and your theory, and it just suddenly all clicked and made so much sense to me. And I just thought people, you know, the left was, you know, they're a little wacky. So I just thought that they were the ones who are running around doing this, but it's not. But we hear buzzwords now like my truth. My truth. And I'm sitting here thinking to myself, there's no such thing as your truth. The truth is the truth. And I think this all goes back to therapy. And I think a part of it is a combination of, like I said, Dr. Phil and Oprah, and we put it on TV and everybody, you know, parades their illness, you know, mental illnesses on TV, and it makes them a star, and they get affirmation for it. We started to like normalize all this stuff and made it normal to just put it out there. And I think we've
24: it's almost like people wear this as a badge of honor.
1: Yes.
24: I would argue that we should be striving for health and wellness and good, sound mental health, not being proud of our mental illness, whether that's depression or anxiety or more severe disorders. And just to be clear, there are a lot of very good therapists out there, and it is a good thing that there's more awareness of mental health and less of a stigma. And maybe we do have Oprah to thank for that, and that's a good thing. But that doesn't mean that we should be celebrating our mental health, our mental health and illnesses. You know, we should try to be healthier and optimize that, and not wear this like a badge of honor, and run around with, you know, a million different diagnoses. I've heard of patients who come into me and they talk about their prior therapy where they've become so, expert at knowing everything that's wrong with them, going back to their childhood, their diaper days. They can name every issue that they were ever presented with and every problem that their parents may have caused. And they go to therapy week after week after week, and they can rehearse this stuff so easily, but they're stuck. They're not any healthier. They're not happier. They're not any more fulfilled in their lives. Yet they've been to therapy for decades, and it's a complete, utter, colossal waste of money if you're not actually improving.
1: So I think there's a lot of things as I started to think more about this, because you totally took me down a rabbit hole last night, and I hope you're happy. I think that I see a lot of things coalescing here, colliding, coalescing, whatever the word is I'm looking for, because I'm old, is that, you know, we also have a younger generation that had no obstacles in their life. They don't know how to deal with any kind of adversity. So they feel that their lives are the worst and everything is about them. There's a lot of central character, main character things going on out there. And with this idea of like, we incentivize illness, both mentally and physically. So if your kid has ADD or ADHD or whatever it happens to be, that kid gets more time to take tests. That kid gets all special things. And your kid is special. And the kid, it feels special. And everybody wants in on the game, it seems, because everybody has the look at me syndrome, right? I think. Everybody's got this look at me thing, which is why we see people screaming and yelling in parking lots and Walmart, and somebody's got a camera filming them and they lose their minds. There's no self-control anymore with all of this therapy. Nobody has any self-control, and it just doesn't seem to make sense.
24: Yeah, no, you're absolutely right. And one of the original titles that we played around with for this book was It's Not All About You. And that really spoke to just the massive self-absorption and the accommodation culture that I think you're referring to, where people get a pass. They get notes from their therapist for everything. If you need extended time on your test, if you're feeling blue that day, you can stay out of work. So we've really created, and my profession is largely responsible for this, creating this fragility in our society. And there are such things as bad days and even bad weeks. And that doesn't mean that you're depressed, and that doesn't necessarily mean that you need to have a mental health day either. This having a bad day and having some mishaps in life, that's how we build character and strength and how we learn and grow as a person. But if we're constantly being accommodated and patted on the back and made to feel special and never confront it, we're going to stay stuck, and we're not going to grow individually and as a society. And that's a real concern of mine as a mental health practitioner.
1: Yeah, no, absolutely. And good for you for being able to call out your own profession and say, wait a minute, I think we have a problem here. We're going to take a quick break. On the other side, I want to talk to you about that and how we turn that around, because you've got an entire generation now that, you know, as you said, can go to the doctor. And my husband's a physician, and he says, I don't have anyone under 45 who comes in who is not depressed or has anxiety. Like, they all they're all depressed and anxious, and most of them don't have a diagnosis. So we'll talk about that coming back. And also, I want to talk to you about TDS as well. I am so into this. Like I said, you took me down such a rabbit hole last night. Our guest is Jonathan Alpert. He's a therapist and the author of Therapy Nation. Follow him on X at Jonathan Alpert. More coming up on the Brian Kilmeade Show.
0: It's Brian Kilmeade.

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13: If there was one vaccine that you would tout, would it be one that cured Trump derangement syndrome? 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
14: I mean, we're trying to... where I told my staff today that we need an ICD.

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11: Lindsey knows what it feels like to lose everything at a young age. 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And about a year and a half later, we lost our dad, too. 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And he was like, I am so sorry. He said, but it's going to be okay. I'm going to take care of you. 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And it's the same with the people of South Carolina. He works so hard every day. He's passionate about helping people. And you will never find anybody else that cares more and works harder for this state than he does. Lindsey's heart is South Carolina.
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17: And welcome back. We're going to finish this up here real quickly with a couple more calls, and then we're going to move on, and we're going to talk about fraud. We have to talk about fraud. This is our my money, your money. We need to talk about it. Claude in Oklahoma, you're on the Brian Kilmeade Show talking about TDS. Should it be a diagnosis, an actual diagnosis? Welcome to the show.
18: Well, thank you for taking my call. Sure. And I was just regarding a remark that Joe Behar made earlier in Trump's administration in his first presidency. She said, I hope the economy goes in a tank as a means getting rid of Trump. That's what she said. And
17: yeah, believe
18: then
17: it.
18: On one occasion, she, and then on occasion when about the RX, for her to make that statement, where people are getting a discount, she would rather she's complaining about not, I'm sure she has a problem with paying for medicine. I'm pretty sure she can afford a doctor. For her to be so selfish that she'd rather the world suffer and not get help because she hates Trump. And then I was at Walmart when they went to COVID, and I thought this woman, you know, liked Trump, and she said she hated Trump because Trump said everybody should go to work and not stay away from that job because her uncle died. And I'm saying, what did Trump have to do with that? He just told people they need to get back to work. And she said, yeah, I don't like my uncle died of COVID. He's not responsible for COVID. He's not responsible. But anyway, that was just an example that I just wanted, you know, to say with, I believe it needs to be studied.
17: Yeah, I think so. I think people would be happier. I kind of feel badly for these people, especially the older ones who are supposed to be enjoying retirement and, you know, finally kicking back. You work so hard for most of your life. You sit back, kick back, and finally enjoy. And they can't. They're just so consumed with hatred. It has to be a very, very horrible place to be. Claude, have a great weekend. Thank you for joining me. Shawnee in New York City, listening on WABC. Welcome to the Brian Kilmeade Show. I got about a minute and a half here.
19: I'll make it fast. Thank you so much. I heard that hatred corrodes the vessel that contains it. And once you can convince people of absurdities, you can get them to commit atrocities. It seems very relevant. And I watched a friend's health go completely down the tubes, starting with her yelling and screaming about Trump as I was eating pasta. And it was so loony. This was some years ago. I looked up and I said, why so-and-so, you have to adjust your meds. Meanwhile, you can't believe how her health suffered.
17: I believe it. I believe it. I think you're right. I think when you are consumed with so much hatred, it just eats at you. You're never happy. And I see a lot of people, it's sad. I have seen people that I used to be friends with who don't want to know me anymore because I supported Trump and he's this and he's that and he's a racist and blah, blah, blah, blah, blah, blah, blah. And there was no talking to them. And you're right. I have just seen them spiral downward mentally and physically follows it. I'm convinced that that happens. And it's sad. And you can't talk to them and you can't help them. And so maybe this is why we do need to make this an ICD code. Shawnee, thank you so much for joining me. I do appreciate you bringing that up because I think she's right. All right, coming up, let's talk about fraud, the amount of money and where it has gone. It's staggering.

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8: As it relates to where this conflict with Iran is going, I sense military action is now becoming inevitable. I think the Iranians have taken the benevolence of Donald Trump as weakness on, or at least that's their interpretation of it. Plus, they're so crazy and radicalized that I just don't think they quite understand that they've had, you know, 75% of their military targets wiped out. The other 25% are next, and maybe with it their entire economy, and it probably would take less than 15 minutes to do it all. Now, the chairman of the Joint Chiefs, General Dan Kane, Raising Kane, said earlier today, since the start of the ceasefire, Iran has attacked the U.S. more than 10 times, and that they are deliberately attacking their neighbors. Okay, let me interpret this for you before you hear it. That means they're about to get hit. Listen.
9: Since the ceasefire was announced, Iran has fired at commercial vessels 9 times and seized 2 container ships. And they've attacked U.S. forces more than 10 times, all below the threshold of restarting major combat operations at this point. You can also see the group of tankers and cargo vessels in the U.S. blockade line, as I mentioned. As a result of Iran's indiscriminate attacks across the region, there are currently

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0: Right, we continue. Investigative reporter for the Daily Wire, Luke Rosiak, is with us talking about Medicare fraud and, of course, all the fraud that's taken place in Minnesota, Ohio, California, New York. I mean, it's in the billions and billions of dollars. You did write about one experience. You were driving down Cleveland Avenue, and in less than 40 seconds, you come across endless home health companies, and you name them, and you talk about an enormous complex on Bush Boulevard, and there's no windows, which would be a problem for most office buildings, which you're right about, and no one in the building, and what's inside is 94 different companies signed up to bill Medicaid, each with a tiny office, often marked with a sheet of paper, Home Health LLC, for example, and that building alone billed taxpayers $66 million?
1: Yeah, just one building, 94 companies. They just basically exist on paper. You know, they'll have paper, you know, notices claiming they're all out at lunch. Like, they're manipulators and they're liars. And those are the ones getting money based on these unverifiable services. And, you know, of course, they'll accuse you of racism for even asking about it, which in itself is like, why would it be racist to inquire how you got $10 million? It's only racist if you're acknowledging that it's like only Somalis who are doing this. You know, there's a woman who had a janitorial company cleaning toilets or whatever, and, you know, she renamed the LLC to be Health, and she started billing she billed $100,000 to Medicaid in the first month. So you would think it would take time to gather clients and so on. And they're like, no, that's fine. Eventually she was billing $650,000 every month.
0: Well, you did great work, great investigative reporting. Luke Rosiak, we do appreciate you sharing it with us. Keep up the good work, sir, and thanks for being with us.
1: You, John.
0: You know, the people of Israel, they've been suffering. They're fighting for their very survival. I mean, look at what Iran had been doing for the longest period of time. I mean, they're firing into densely populated areas like Tel Aviv, you know, these cluster bombs. 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
8: Talking about Ken Griffin yesterday. I don't know him. I never met him. He's a multi-billionaire who, by the way, with that money creates, you know, thousands and thousands and thousands and thousands of high-paying career jobs for a lot of people. Which then, you know, causes people to buy homes and buy food and luxury items, whatever it is that people do with their money. And he's just a successful business guy. And he's moved his entire company, Citadel, a financial firm, down to Wall Street South, which is in my free state of Florida, like so many other people. And you got more and more of these very wealthy people, like, for example, two of the co-founders of Google, one of them, Larry Page, have now moved to Florida. Mark Zuckerberg, Meta, he's now moved to Florida. Larry Ellison, who runs Oracle, he's now moved to Florida. And here's the fascinating thing. For Zoran Marxist Kami Mamdani to do this ad bragging about how he's going to tax the rich, does it in front of where Ken Griffin lives. Now, remember, the United Healthcare CEO was assassinated in cold blood. We live in an assassination culture. Charlie Kirk was assassinated. There's been three separate would-be assassins, and in one case came within 1 millimeter of killing Donald J. Trump. This is the culture we're living in, and you're never going to convince me that the dehumanizing and insightful rhetoric of the left, you know, is not inspiring these crazy people that hear it day in and day out, Nazi, fascist, racist, Gestapo, whatever else that they're saying. Now, if you remember the original ad, let me play it for you. This is Mamdani with his stupid smile before the cameras bragging about raising taxes on people like Ken Griffin.

0: What I guess he wasn't factoring in is Ken Griffin had planned on spending $6 billion, yes, billion with a B, on building out office space and jobs in New York City. And I'll tell you why he's not doing it on the other side. But this is what Mamdani did to dox Ken Griffin.
1: When I ran for mayor, I said I was going to tax the rich. Well, today, we're taxing the rich. I'm thrilled to announce we've secured a pied-à-terre tax, the first in New York's history. This is an annual fee on luxury properties worth more than $5 million, whose owners do not live full-time in the city. Like for this penthouse, which hedge fund CEO Ken Griffin bought for $238 million. This pied-à-terre tax is specifically designed for the richest of the rich, those who store their wealth in New York City real estate, but who don't actually live here.
0: Now, again, I don't know Ken Griffin. I don't. But he doesn't deserve this. Nobody deserves to be singled out. Why? Because he's successful? You know, I've said this many times on this program. I never got a job in my life from a poor person. I got jobs in, from restaurant owners and from construction companies that had money to invest and pay me. And I like the people that pay me. I'm as grateful ever since I started working when I was 8 years old. Anyway, so now this is all backfired on Kami Mamdani. And, you know, so he's now on defense. And I don't blame Ken Griffin one bit. He was asked about this incident. He talked about how he listened to it three times and he feels his personal safety is at risk.
2: So where does that leave us at 350 Park?
3: That leaves us with the fact that we went to Miami and revised our building plan to make it a bigger office building.
2: You're bailing?
3: So what do we do at 350 is still a point of discussion internally. But what is no longer a point of discussion is that Miami is now, you know, when we moved from Chicago, there was a debate between New York and Miami. It's unquestionably true that we made the right choice. I'll leave it at that. It's unquestionably true that we made the right choice. And now what the mayor of New York has made clear to my partners, and principally my New York partners, is that we need to double down on our bet in Miami, because we want to be in a state that embraces business, that embraces education, that embraces personal freedom and liberty, and that embraces people having an opportunity to live the American dream.
0: Then he dropped the hammer. I'm now moving my money to Wall Street South of Miami. Remember, I keep telling you, Wall Street South is very, very real. Every big bank, every private equity firm, every investment firm, they now have more employees in my free state of Florida, all the way from Miami, all the way up to West Palm Beach. All of these financial firms have relocated. They have more employees in the free state of Florida than they do in New York on Wall Street, although many have kept a presence up there, but that apparently is going to go away next as well. Anyway, she, I think, is still, you're not still stuck in New York, are you? Because you can work from anywhere. Miranda Devine is with us. How are you?
4: I'm well, thank you. Well, look, I know that New York is getting harder to live in, but I must say I went to see a play the other night called Masquerade, which reminded me why I love New York so much. It was absolutely brilliant. And, you know,
0: well, you're paying an awful lot of money on top of the $300 you probably spent for the ticket to that great play you went to, just for the privilege of going to see a play.
4: Well, tell me about it. I know it's a huge impost to live in this city, but I do work at the New York Post, so I don't really think that I could do it from Florida for very long, maybe for a few months a year. But
0: oh, I could show you how to do it. You'd be able to do just fine.
4: Well, they make it very hard for you to live here, because especially when you've got pot shops opening up everywhere, that's the only industry that's doing really well is those weed shops that Eric Adams, to his credit, was closing down because they're some sort of shady operations, most of them. There's no way there are so many of these weed shops thriving. There's never anyone in them. I don't know what they're fronts for, but they're shady operations. And now they're booming under Mamdani. That's the only thing booming. Everything else is in the toilet. And Kathy Hochul is in bed with him. She's just donated another $2 billion plus to the city to help out Mamdani and to help him do more taxes, this pied-à-terre tax, which is the first of, I'm sure, many. And, you know, they pretend that it's taxing the rich. No, the rich have ways of not paying it. They will move like Ken Griffin and they'll take their jobs and all the money that they put into this city with them. They'll take it to Florida or Tennessee or Texas. And then it's us poor bunnies who are not wealthy, high-income earners who will be footing the bill, the middle classes.
0: All right, quick break. More with Miranda Devine, New York Post on the other side. 800-941-SEAN, our number if you want to be a part of the program. Well, everyone needs a personal safety security strategy. Yeah, there are instances when there's only one option if somebody wants to kill you and your family, and that is the lethal option. But after that, you'll face the financial, legal, emotional weight of having had to pull the trigger through no fault of your own. There is new technology. BYRNA.com. Understand, according to the FBI, the latest year they have statistics for, 2022, less than 0.01% of all altercations require a lethal response. 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
0: Hey, your friend Sean Hannity here. 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

0: continue now with Sarah Carter, our nation's drug czar, officially the director of the White House Office of National Drug Policy, as the Trump administration taking on narco-terrorist cartel members and trying to keep Americans safe from the scourge of drugs that is plaguing every small town and big city around the country. I don't know if you saw the video of these zombies now. I don't know what this new drug is. I think some of it's fentanyl, but there are other drugs. It's like somebody told me it's meth plus. Maybe you know more about it than I do. Because you're on the ground and this is what you're dealing with every day, that is apparently it's turning people into complete zombies. And they had this video of people, I think it was out in San Francisco. I mean, they're just like walking around. It looks like a scene from Dawn of the Dead.
1: Yeah, you're absolutely right. It is xylazine, Sean, and metamidine. And one of the biggest parts of our national drug control strategy is emerging threats. When I came in and we started to put this strategy together, I said, the one thing that I find most important for all of us is that we need to stay ahead of the enemy. We need to stay ahead of our adversaries. So what are the emerging threats and how are we going to test for that? So we've done a preliminary study across the United States. And I got to say, it was an incredible findings and really terrifying findings. We saw a rise in xylazine in parts of the United States. These are tranquilizers that are used on large animals. We saw metamidine. For the first time in U.S. history, the ONDCP and the CDC together issued an alert across the United States warning doctors, first responders, and Americans that metamidine is on the streets, that it is being adulterated into the fentanyl, sometimes on its own. They call it rhinoceros tranquilizer because it is used on large animals. And these tranks actually cause so much severe long-term damage. So even if they are using the drug and they are taken to a hospital, the person that's using does not die, it has long-term effects on the brain and on the body. We want to warn parents, talk to your children, get out there, let them know that this is very serious, that these substances are being found in pills, that if your children or if you borrow a pill from someone, order something online, buy something off the street that is not prescribed to you by your doctor, you are literally playing Russian roulette with your life and you may not survive. And by the way, the Narcan, for those of you who have Narcan, great for you. I carry it with me everywhere. It's life-saving. But remember, it doesn't always save someone's life. If you don't continue to use it, sometimes these drugs are so powerful that it is difficult to revive someone. And what happens, Sean, is that when you take these drugs, what causes the person to overdose is the fact that their respiration slows down to such a point that they no longer can breathe. So they just die by suffocation. Their breathing apparatus just shuts down. So the Narcan allows the breathing to come back and their lung capacity, but it doesn't cure the person. So I want you to realize that this is very serious. We are seeing poisons across our country from precursor chemicals that have come from the Far East, from as far east as China, from India, from other parts of the world, that the cartels are using that in the pills that they're distributing and illegally shipping to the United States, smuggling into our country. So we're at war. This is a very serious crisis in the United States, and we need to wake up and we need to realize what it is.
0: Well, Sarah, we can't thank you enough for all the good work you're doing. You are literally saving lives. We're grateful for that. Your heart, your soul, your passion is completely in all of this, and we're so grateful that you're in the position you're in. And we appreciate the updates that you give us. I know you don't have a lot of time in your busy day, but we appreciate you being with us.
1: I thank you so much for being there, Sean. And look, this is the most important thing. What you're doing right now is getting the word out to the American people and letting them know that there is something that they need to be aware of. And that's what you're doing. And that's saving.
0: And I'm going to be with President Trump in China. And I will ask him about this when I interview him next week. So we appreciate you giving us this update before I go. Thank you so much.
1: Thank you so much, Sean. Good luck in China.
0: You are listening to the best of the Sean Hannity Show, and stay tuned. 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

0: donate here. I mean, come on, it's just not going to fly. But the Democrats, now this is their second massive blow and a huge boost to Republicans' efforts in the midterms. I'm not saying, look, I don't even think the issues that will impact this midterm election year have actually happened yet. We need to see how Iran unfolds. And then, of course, the economic growth that we keep seeing, the strength and the fundamentals of the economy shockingly, the economic numbers are up again. And this number is up again, and unemployment's down again, and GDP numbers are better than expected. I mean, we keep hearing it all the time. One big problem right now is gas prices, but as soon as Iran is over, that will come to an end also. It's not a small issue for most people. I fully, completely understand that. But anyway, you know, you have people predicting that as many as, you know, 14 to 19 Republican House seats will be picked up because of the Supreme Court ruling. Now we find out Virginia Supreme Court overturned their, you know, ridiculous gerrymandering redistricting plan, which was designed, even though Donald Trump got 46% of the vote in the Commonwealth of Virginia, they wanted to have, you know, 10 Democratic seats that were saved and only one Republican seat, disenfranchising pretty much half the Commonwealth of Virginia. Anyway, here's the headline in the New York Times. In a huge blow to Democrats, a Virginia court strikes down the House map. The Virginia Supreme Court striking down a measure allowing state Democrats to redraw congressional districts, dealing this significant blow to the party's efforts to keep pace with Republicans in a nationwide redistricting battle. If anyone's keeping pace with anyone else, that would be Republicans now basically playing by the same rules that Democrats have played by for decades. 4-3 decision, majority writing that Democratic legislators had put a constitutional amendment to allow for a new map before the voters in an unprecedented matter that violated the state's constitution. Oh, Linda, who told this audience that this would happen? This violation irreparably undermines the integrity of the resulting referendum vote and renders it null and void. And, you know, Democrats were celebrating the results of the referendum. Told you it was not going to withstand judicial review and scrutiny. Anyway, here to weigh in on it, I think probably the most knowledgeable person in the country on it is Ken Cuccinelli, former attorney general for the state of Virginia, the Commonwealth, and Virginia State Senator Bryce Reeves, who also played a big part in this as well. Ken, everything that you said, every argument you outlined, the court validated here about as they should have.
1: Yeah, they even did it the week when I said they would do it, and the person wrote the opinion who I guessed would write the opinion. So nailed that one, but the most important part is that it came down correctly and undid this really gangsta legislating effort by the Democrat General Assembly to trample the Virginia Constitution and really right that wrong. And they're all screaming about, including the current Attorney General, J. John, oh, you know, 3 million people voted. The same people asked the Supreme Court to wait, correctly, by the way, for the outcome of the referendum, because that's how over 100 years of law and precedent in Virginia stood. And so the Supreme Court waited, which they recited in the majority opinion. You asked us to wait. We waited. Now it's over, and we ruled that it was done unconstitutionally. And it was really quite brazen, frankly. And this was just the first case. There was another case coming behind it, equally brazen, that included the crazy ballot language that you referenced, Sean. That was included there, too. But now we'll never hear that case because the referendum was thrown out. You don't need to throw it out twice. And we're going to keep our maps in Virginia that are currently 6-5 through 2026. And given that they spent 3 or 4 times as much as our side to then only eke by with 3 points, really running a Trump derangement syndrome campaign. And if they did it in 28, you know, it would be the election for Trump's successor. So I just don't think that strategy would work, particularly when so many of their own folks really liked the bipartisan redistricting map that we have in Virginia. And now we get to keep it.
0: Senator Bryce Reeve, let me ask you this question. I want to play for you Abigail Spanberger in 2025 saying, oh, I have no plans to redistrict Virginia. Just like every other agenda item she has, she never informed voters before the election.
2: Short answer is no. Certainly, Virginia, by constitutional amendment, has a new redistricting effort that was put in place and first utilized after the 2021 redistricting. Certainly, I've been watching with interest what other states are doing, but I have no plans to redistrict Virginia.
0: She just flat out lied on pretty much everything. She didn't inform voters of any of her agenda. The result of this has been Virginians are pretty angry at the governor, and she has the lowest approval rating of any governor in decades.
3: Well, John, first, thank you for getting the word out, and you did call her right. And I also have to say hello and good afternoon to my dear friend, Attorney General Cuccinelli, because if it wasn't for the Cooch, I wouldn't be here 15 years ago. I beat a 28-year incumbent by 86 votes on election night in a Democrat district. And if it wasn't for Attorney General Cuccinelli, they would have stolen that race from us. So, Ken, good to have you on the team again. As far as Abigail Spanberger goes, you're right. She's a big liar. I've called her that. She had me kicked off Commerce and Labor because of the New York Times article where I said the only difference between her and Mondami is Mondami has the nads to go ahead and say he's a socialist. And I've been calling her that ever since she's been my congresswoman. In fact, General Cuccinelli lives in the same 7th district. So I'm glad it's staying where it is. I think we got a great shot now to take out Vindman, Eugene Vindman, who is, you know, hates the president and has TDS as well. So, you know, Virginia is really, we've been taking it in a short succession. We don't have a budget. They just, will soon indict, I think, our chairman, President Pro Tem, and chairman of Senate Finance. So I don't know that we'll get a budget out of Virginia either. But as Virginia melts down, I'm proud to say that some of the justices that we put on there, I know one of them worked for the general when he was the acting. I think they made the right decision. They ruled on law. And, you know, if they would actually read the law, they would understand the series of events that they violated. And look, we're not the ones that voted to have 45 days of early voting in Virginia. If they didn't have the 45 days of early voting, this would be a mute thing, but they wanted that. Well, this is what they got for having it by running this plan around. You can't break the law in order to change the Constitution. And that's what the justices said. And so that'll hold. And it's a great day for Virginia.
0: All right, quick break. Huge victory by the Virginia Supreme Court today in this power grab attempt by Abigail Spanberger and Democrats in the Commonwealth of Virginia. More with Ken Cuccinelli, former Attorney General, Virginia State Senator Bryce Reeves on the other side. Then your calls this Friday coming up, 800-941-SEAN, our number if you want to be a part of the program.
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2: 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And about a year and a half later, we lost our dad too. 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He works so hard every day. He's passionate about helping people. And you will never find anybody else that cares more and works harder for this state than he does. Lindsey's heart is South Carolina.
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0: thefellowship.org. All right. I had mentioned to you Hakeem Jeffries' brother, what a lowlife he is, pushing out there violence, vicious violence online. And then there's Hakeem Jeffries' uncle, Dr. Leonard Jeffries Jr. He's a former professor of black studies at City College of New York. And he became prominent and polarizing in the early 1990s due to his inflammatory and Jew-hating remarks. And those were in 1991. He gave a widely condemned speech at an arts festival alleging that rich Jews financed the slave trade. He also claimed that Jewish Hollywood executive used a conspiracy of films to demean and denigrate black Americans. And he taught controversial Afrocentric theories about Ebonics and things of that sort. Hakeem Jeffries, early in his political career, denied remembering any of this. And then they found an op-ed or an essay that he had written in the, I believe when he was in either college or law school, doing it from memory, in which he was defending his uncle. Defended his uncle. And then later, when it was not politically propitious, he said he didn't agree with his uncle. But look what kind of family we have here, from the uncle to the brother, and then this guy, Hakeem Jeffries himself, going on about how he's going to destroy our constitutional republic. He is a radical, and there's no doubt about it. I'll be right back.
1: Tried to cook a simple breakfast this morning, burned the bacon, undercooked the eggs, and now your smoke alarm is filing a complaint? Yeah, it's time to leave it to the pros. Start your day the tasty way at Venus Restaurant and Catering. We're serving up sizzling bacon, fluffy pancakes, and hearty home-cooked meals made fresh every morning. 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Planning an event? Let us cater it. We can handle any event, big or small, fancy or casual. You tell us what you want, and we'll bring the flavor to you. Let us take the stress off your plate. Fuel your day the Venus way, where every bite feels like home. We also want to thank everyone for letting us serve you with love since 1977. Venus Restaurant and Catering is serving up smiles Monday through Friday, 7 a.m. to 2:30 p.m., and Saturdays from 7 a.m. to 1 p.m.
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4: Trump hits the stump to start Memorial Day weekend. I'm Tom Rigotti, Fox News. President Trump rallying in New York State for Republican candidates. Here's Fox's Gernal Scott.
5: The president praised New York GOP Congressman Mike Lawler for helping him get the One Big Beautiful Bill passed.
6: He didn't stop, but he said, you're lucky to have him in this community, that I can tell you.
5: Lawler has no GOP opponent in the June 23rd primary, but told the suffering New York crowd what he expects they'll hear from a large field of Democrats opposing him.
7: Don't let anybody lie to you. None of those who rely on Medicaid will see any cuts, not one penny to their benefits.
5: The president also mentioned Nassau County Executive Bruce Blakeman, who wants to unseat Democratic Governor Kathy Hochul in November. Gernal Scott, Fox News.
4: The country's intel